0: northeast Brazil, Australia, Indonesia. If we then shift to, say, heavy rains and floods, these always occur in California, parts of South America, the Pacific, Sri Lanka, and the east central part of Africa. We also know that ENSO affects the strength and the paths of hurricanes and cyclones around the world. So we are pre-warned so we can start thinking about how do we protect people from these extreme weather events that result from this El Niño.
1: And Godzilla is a particularly evocative way to describe it. I think I would call it Ursula from The Little Mermaid, because having watched that recently, actually quite terrifying she is. But you would probably refrain from that kind of terminology, right?
0: So there's a balancing act in science, which is we have technical terms and some of them are really dull and some of them are not helpful at all. But we also need to communicate. This El Niño is going to be as big, if not bigger, than the one we had in 2016 and 1998. And they were really big ones. So we're seeing that something that we haven't had before. This is beyond El Niño. This is a big one that's coming. Please be warned. Godzilla, you know, okay, it makes nice sort of like headlines for the BBC or for the newspapers, but, you know, it really isn't, for me, evocative of what is going to happen.
2: Mark, you mentioned ENSO, which is the El Niño Southern Oscillation, the official name for this. Tell us what El Niño is. Tell us the basics.
0: Okay, so El Niño is part of an oscillation, the Southern Oscillation between El Niño and La Niña. And this is where the ocean currents and the actual winds of the Pacific Ocean shift. Now, we need to step back and think about the Pacific Ocean, because people don't realize how large it is. Think about it. It takes about 12 hours minimum to fly across the Pacific, whereas it's about 5 to 6 to get across the Atlantic. So this is a huge body of water. And what happens usually is the winds blow from the east across to the west. These are the trade winds, and therefore it pushes the cold water from South America across the Pacific towards Australia, trapping the hot water around Australia and Southeast Asia. What happens during an El Niño event is those winds weaken, that warm pool spreads across the Pacific Ocean all the way to the coast of South America. Now, this changes the weather patterns around the world. It changes the jet stream. And this is where you have all these consequences, from India to Africa to Indonesia, even into the southern USA.
2: Mark, you mentioned La Niña a couple of times. Is that just the opposite of El Niño?
0: So La Niña is literally the opposite. It is when the cold water from the eastern side of the Pacific really pushes the actual warm pool right against Southeast Asia and Australia. And it keeps that warm, moist air there, spreading that cold water across the Pacific. It has impacts which are El Niño-like, but in many cases opposite. And so therefore, an extreme La Niña can sometimes be as destructive as a El Niño.
1: Now, Mark, you've said a couple of times that this El Niño is not only a super El Niño, but probably much bigger than the previous super El Niños we've seen before. Why is that? Is climate change, is there a fingerprint here? Why is it so big?
0: So we have to be very careful. We know that climate change is heating up the ocean, but it's not doing it evenly. So there are certain places that are warming up quicker and some places that are staying relatively cool. And that changes the dynamics. We see that El Niño and La Niña seem to be more extreme over the last couple of decades. And we think this might be due to climate change. But whether this particular El Niño is actually climate change caused or is it just part of that big cycle, we can't tell you. But what we can say is that El Niño has a real impact on global temperatures. So the last two big ones that we've talked about, 98 and 16, they added about 0.2 to 0.3 degrees Celsius to global temperatures. So for me, I would guess, and I'm happy to come back and be proved wrong, but I think that this year, 2026, will be the second warmest year on record, may not quite make the warmest, but 2027, with that El Niño impact, we will be way beyond 1.5 degrees global warming because of that extra heat being put into the system.

0: Just to check, that is temporary, right? Because El Niño is a cyclical cycle. So it's not 0.2 or 0.3 degrees forever. It's for however long El Niño lasts.
1: Oh, absolutely. And this is why every so often climate deniers turn around going, oh, look, climate change is over. Because what you get is you get this warming. You then get these peak warming periods, which seem to occur when you have El Niño events. And then the following year or 2 years, then there's a slight cooling. It isn't a cooling, it's just dropping back to the average, which is warming up every single year. So you get these sort of like going up, slight down, up again, slight down. Now, again, every time we have one of those downs, it's like, see, climate change is over, it's not happening. It's like, no, that's because you're just taking the last El Niño as your peak temperature.
2: I mean, a lot of people will think not 0.2 degrees, that doesn't actually sound like much. But can you talk us through what the impacts and consequences have been in the past? Because the last one in 2016 caused trillions of dollars of damage and lost income.
1: Okay, so 2016 was one of the warmest ones on record, had severe impacts around the world. But let's pick on a few areas. So sub-Saharan Africa had failed rains that left 20 million people in southern Africa at risk of acute food shortages at the same time as they had catastrophic floods in East Africa. Many of you may remember those from Kenya.
3: Rescuers are still finding survivors, though it isn't clear how many more remain trapped. The seven-story block collapsed after heavy rains and flooding. Some residents said the building shook violently before it came down.
4: And so far, the situation is...
1: We go to Latin America, the dry corridor in Central America suffered such a severe drought that millions of people needed food assistance. It also coincided with the record-breaking tropical cyclones, Cyclone Pam and Cyclone Wilson in Southeast Asia, which devastated local infrastructure. So there are real impacts. And the other impact, which is beyond humans, is that we know that every time you have one of these extreme El Niños, you get coral bleaching. And the problem with coral bleaching is that once the coral's died, it doesn't come back quickly. So even though the El Niño may only be a year and a half in duration, it kills off the coral that can take decades, if ever, to come back.
0: How prepared are we? Because I'm listening to everything you're saying. You know, we're in a world that's around 1.5 degrees Celsius warmer than pre-industrial times. We're also living through inflation, conflict, high food prices, high energy prices. Plus, we're facing a super El Niño. How serious is the message being heard? And are people preparing in a way that means that hopefully we won't have the same impacts that you've just been describing in previous El Niños?
1: I really wish people were. The problem is when you're trying to run a country or region day to day, it is really difficult when you're just trying to get your people fed to then worry about what's going to happen in the next 6 months to 12 months. And we have a huge disparity in people's wealth and countries' wealth across the world. So you can say in a Western rich country, well, we should be more prepared. We're not. Even though we have the wealth to put that to one side to say, okay, why don't we adapt to climate change? In the poorest countries, they're just trying to actually keep their populations safe at this moment in time and make sure they have food now. So unfortunately, yes, I'd love humanity to be much more looking to the future and going, okay, we can plan, we can do this, but it doesn't happen.
2: Is it useful then to use El Niño or the super El Niño as a snapshot of what could happen if we continue to warm the Earth? Is it useful to look at the effects it have to then think of what would happen if we warm it even more?
1: Okay, so I'm going to give you that classic science answer, which is yes and no. So the yes, because it shows you what extreme climate change will look like. It shows you what extreme weather events, it shows you the disruption in particular areas. The no is that El Niño is a particular phenomenon, which is it changes the actual circulation of the atmosphere around the world. So this is why places get drier and they get wetter. Now, this is not necessarily what's going to happen with climate change in the exact geographical regions, because this is a Pacific-driven engine of heat and moisture, which is changing. So the El Nino is a particular thing.

0: need to worry about and understand, but it does give us an idea of what extreme weather events will be happening in the next decade because of climate change, but they won't be identical.
1: So this isn't the same as what we're going to see with climate change in the future?
0: No. So El Niño does a particular changes around the world, which we've discussed in this program. And that is a unique feature of the heat and moisture engine in the Pacific Ocean changing, which then shifts that all around the tropics and the subtropics. Whereas climate change impacts the whole world and changes it in different ways. So the geographical impact of El Niño will not be the same as climate change, but it's indicative of those huge changes and impacts of extreme weather we're going to see and already seeing with climate change, and we'll see in the next decade or two.
2: So the heating in the Pacific is causing these global impacts. We're talking about wildfires, droughts, flooding. Is that what is causing the majority of those deaths that you talked about previously?
0: For me, one of the biggest problems is food security. The reason being is that at least half our food is produced by small holder farmers. Okay, so these are people that have people that work outside for them. And there are certain times of the year when it's too hot and too humid to work outside. Now, climate change is already making that more common. And when we have this super El Niño, that increase in temperature is going to cause that to increase. But then you have the extreme weather on top of that. That's going to disrupt food production through flooding, through droughts, through heat waves, which means there's not enough food in those countries. And that's where you had in previous El Niño real suffering because of a lack of access to food or access to affordable food. There's also the effects, the direct effects of extreme weather events. We know that floods, droughts, heat waves can directly impact people through loss of life, but also real impacts on well-being. Lots of people suffer from long-term illnesses. Interestingly enough, for disease, droughts are the worst because when you have stagnant pools of water that are slowly drying up, that is a breeding ground for a lot of nasty diseases. So this is the impact. But we know this is coming, so we can, if we are sensible, help those countries plan for the worst case scenario, which is likely to happen in the next 6 to 12 months.
2: What can governments on the one hand and then ordinary people do then when we have a prediction like not just an El Niño, but a super El Niño?
0: So I think it's really important that governments take on the science and see where it's going to affect. So for example, if you're in Western Europe, El Niño is going to have very little impact, okay? Whereas you, if you happen to be a nation in East Africa, you know that this is going to cause flooding. If you're in sub-Saharan Africa, you know that there's going to be increased drought. So you can start to think, okay, the scientists have given me a head start. What can we do to minimize? You're never going to get rid of the impacts, but how can we minimize it? Do I store more food? Do I actually make sure there's shelters? What do I do? And there's some really good examples around the world where countries have taken on the science. So, for example, Bangladesh. Bangladesh in the 1970s used to lose hundreds of thousands of people. These are deaths from cyclones. And what they did was they built their own meteorological office. They then started to predict when the cyclones were going to hit. They also then made sure that people were warned. They did it by radio, and they also did it by bicycles. So therefore, if a village heard about it on a radio, they would then cycle to the next village. Have you heard? You know, transmitting that knowledge. Because when people are pre-warned, you can prepare. They also set up things like shelters for people. They set up floating agriculture. And the deaths from cyclones have dropped to, if you're unlucky in a year, maybe 1,000 people, but a lot less most years.
1: It's really remarkable what Bangladesh has done, hasn't it? And again, we've done a program all about this on the Climate Question podcast, so just search for the back catalogue. I think a lot of people will be surprised at how much just a few fractions of a degree, 0.2, 0.3, 0.4 maybe even this year, and how much of a big but also global effect it can have on people. And I'm wondering, what would it mean if we got a whole degree or degree and a half of warming, which we're potentially projected to be on?
0: So the intergovernmental

0: Governmental Panel on Climate Change produced a really interesting report in 2018 called Global Warming 1.5. And what they were looking at is what would happen if we went over 1.5. And the most interesting thing is that between 1.5 and 2 degrees, there are a lot of systems that start to be really impacted. Coastal areas, coral reefs, agriculture all start to have a significant impact. Because the thing is, not linear. You don't add 0.1 degree to the temperature and you get a 1% change. No, it's non-linear. So the warmer it gets, the bigger the impacts, much bigger than you would expect just from a small increase. It also showed that we really have to make sure we don't go anywhere above 2 degrees, because after that, we then have really severe impacts. We have the idea that the Greenland and Antarctic Western ice sheet have gone by the middle of next century. And we're also looking at sea level rise that we can't cope with. We're looking at food disruption, and we're also looking at, and I know you've done programs on this, tipping points in the climate system, which could be triggered between 1.5 and 2, but some of the big ones are definitely triggered after 2 degrees.
1: Mark, thank you so much for your time today. Appreciate it.
0: Absolute pleasure. It's always great to be with you too.
2: Thanks, Mark. A reminder that you're listening to The Climate Question from the BBC World Service. I'm Jordan Dunbar. After Gray and I got that lowdown on El Nino from Professor Mark Maslin, I wanted to bring you a bit of good news. So I'm joined now by the BBC's senior climate and science reporter, Esme Stallard. Hello.
3: Hi, Jordan.
2: Esme, you have got some good news about mangroves, don't you?
3: I have. Yes, their recovery around the world. So mangroves, like many of our forests, have been in decline since about the 1980s. We've lost a considerable amount between 1980 and 2010, about 12,000 square kilometres. But actually in the last decade, they've started to recover, so much so that that loss since the 1980s has come down from 12,000 to just 849 square kilometres. So heading in the right direction for the recovery of mangroves.
2: So when I think of mangroves, I think of essentially forests, but in the sea and in rivers?
3: That's a fairly good summary. Mangrove environment in general can be shrubs and trees. When we talk about forests, we're just talking about the trees. They are forests that are found in brackish environments, so where it's salty, so kind of into the sea, or where you get a river coming close to sea, so delta environments as well. And they have very specific adaptations to help them deal with that. So you often can see these pictures underwater, their roots go into the sea or into that sort of salty water. Their roots can filter out that salt, or sometimes on the leaves you see these salt crystals forming. That's because their leaves kind of have these little glands that push the salt out of the tree and enables them to function. So that's where you tend to find them, and they're quite dense and difficult to get into, but beneath the surface they're providing a fantastic habitat for lots of little fish as they first come into the world.
2: Why are these watery forests that we find on the coast and rivers, why are they so important when it comes to climate?
3: God, it's difficult to know where to start. They have just so many benefits. I mean, if we just start with carbon, they're actually incredible at absorbing carbon, up to 5 times more than the land-based forest that we get. But they also have many other benefits. So coastal protection is a big one. Many communities that were impacted by the 2004 tsunami, for example, those that were living near mangrove forests were better protected. So they helped to support the coastline away from flooding and other big events. They also helped to support or provide a nursery for 1,500 species of fish. So their roots go down underwater, providing protection and a habitat away from predators. And they also are amazing at filtering out salt. That's how they survive. So their roots filter out their salt, or the leaves push the salt out. So they're an amazing forest ecosystem.
2: I'm imagining these, you know, trees in the water getting bashed by waves and storms. If they're that strong, why are these ecosystems so fragile?
3: I mean, ultimately, it comes down to human destruction. A lot of them have been removed for the development of farming, for example, also looking at urbanisation. We've seen that across the world. There are hundreds, actually over 100 countries that have mangroves in them. So that has been the kind of big issue that they've faced. But the tide is starting to turn on that, and we're seeing that in quite a few countries.
2: And why is the tide turning? What is behind this amazing comeback?
3: It's sort of a mixture of things. I mean, if we start to talk about what humans have done differently, first of

0: forward, I think there's been an increased recognition of the importance of mangroves after big events like the 2004 tsunami. So, for example, in Indonesia, there's been replanting to try and re-establish some of those mangrove forests. Other countries have banned their logging altogether. So we've seen that in Malaysia, for example. In other countries like Brazil, it's kind of come about because of actually damage further upstream. So what we've seen is there's been more logging and mining further upstream. And so that means you get more nutrients coming into the rivers, and that's washing down to the mangroves, which is weirdly supporting them. But actually what we've seen is the biggest effect is when you just don't touch them at all. So the mangroves have been allowed to recover themselves. They show an amazing kind of resilience and ability to do that. And the last thing really is just the science. We are now much better at measuring where these trees are. So this study that used the land satellite meant we were able to monitor much more effectively where these trees are. And so a combination of some human efforts, some just leaving them alone, a little bit better science really.
1: So practically, how do we actually know that these mangrove forests have grown back? You've mentioned so many different places and how hard and inaccessible they are. So how do we know?
0: So we've been using satellite images to look at this, but we've actually, in this particular paper, they've actually used the land satellite, which is slightly different. Why it's better is it provides a more consistent observation of trees every year. So we've got a much more continuous record so we can see the changes. And it's much better for these dense canopies. So sometimes that can be a bit problematic in terms of...
1: Because you can't see... underneath, you can see what's going underneath the trees.
0: Exactly, and you can't work out the full area that it's covering. And so being able to get kind of past that canopy enables us to see that. If you go onto the BBC News website, there's a fantastic kind of before and after image that we have of Indonesia, which shows this kind of, I mean, it's represented as orange on the image. You kind of can see it recovering and spreading back out where previously there'd been a lot of fish farming and urbanisation. So it's also about just better understanding where our forests are. And I previously did another story about this in Brazil, and it's the same issue that particularly in our really dense tropical forests or in our mangrove forests, as you say, it's difficult for scientists to get in there. And so satellites can be an additional tool to help us give an idea of how our forests are doing globally.
1: And does that mean then that they discovered more trees and shrubs than they thought were there because of these better satellites?
0: Exactly that, yeah. So they were always there in some cases and we discovered them. And in some cases, they have just actually managed to recover themselves. So a little bit of both.
1: And where are these trees growing back?
0: So particularly, I mentioned there, Indonesia, Malaysia, Brazil's doing really well. Where they're not doing very well, actually, is in the Niger Delta and areas around there. They're struggling, and that's particularly due to oil activities there, which is causing localised water pollution, which is really threatening their survival. So it's not good news everywhere. There's still very much some human activities which has been driving down those mangrove forests.
1: So that's pollution from drilling, from oil and gas and transporting oil?
0: Yeah, so oil spillage that you can get, kind of poor maintenance. You can get oil running off into the sort of deltas and where these mangrove forests are, which affects their ability to survive and to grow and to recover. That's been the big problem there. So human pollution is still very much causing some issues, even if they're not being removed as such. The environment they're living in just isn't conducive to their survival.
1: You mentioned all those benefits that mangrove forests bring to people. Is this comeback due to governments putting in policies, local awareness? What's driving it?
0: It's a bit of both. There's definitely more local awareness. I mentioned about, you know, them being amazing coastal protection. I think when people can see that those villages or those towns that sit behind mangrove forests are fared better when you get those extreme weather events, whether that be flooding or tsunamis, a sort of an education piece on why they're so important. So they've kind of been put back. There's also in some cases been bans on logging altogether introduced, which has enabled them to be protected. And I think that is the main message, actually. It's not that we need to go out and necessarily replant a load of these mangroves. We just need to kind of give them a space to recover. And not only that, or not only are we seeing kind of more mangroves, but what we're seeing is the kind of quality of the mangrove forest is a lot better. So we call this kind of dense canopy, which is the best at providing habitat for other species, has increased 20%. So that's also another benefit that the authors said they've seen in their study.
1: So good news for those fish and good news for us and the carbon that's going to be locked in there.
0: Exactly. A good news story all round, which is not always the case in my job. So
1: no,
0: it's
1: exactly.
0: Nice to read this paper.
1: Thank you for coming on, Esme. I appreciate it.
0: Thanks for having me.
1: And you can also check out Esme's piece on the BBC website. Thanks also to Greia for joining me earlier to talk about El Nino. And don't forget, if you've got a question, you can email the climate question at bbc.com. And you can also find us on the BBC World Service YouTube channel. The production team this week were Diane Richardson, Simon Watts and Grace Braddock. The sound mix was by Mike Rigard and Tom Bricknell.

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3: Hello, hi, and welcome back to the future with this week's episode of Equal Agenda being about the past, present, and future of feminism. So, this week for the historic figure, Roman.
4: We're looking at Mary Wollstonecraft. So, she was the sort of first big, like, female feminist, which sounds a bit strange, but at the time after the Renaissance, even during the Renaissance, most big political thinkers who supported feminism and women's rights were still men. And Mary Wollstonecraft was sort of the first to become super popular advocating for feminism. She was born in 1759 and died in 1797. She was more of a sort of radical for her time, so she was influenced by the sort of emerging liberal thinkers of the time, like Locke and Rousseau. And she wrote not only A Vindication of the Rights of Woman, which was her big work advocating for the civil, legal, political advancement of women's rights, but also A Vindication of the Rights of Men, which was to essentially a more broader sort of human rights-focused works that focused on defending the French Revolution from more conservative figures of the time, like Burke. Beyond those, she also wrote Reflections on the Revolution in France, which was, again, another sort of defense of the radical, in quotes, revolution in France at the time. And she also wrote on the education, or Thoughts on the Education of Daughters in 1787. So the majority of her scholarship regarding feminism focused on educating girls. So she made a case that women were not overly emotional and that they weren't intellectually inferior to men. She disproved that in her arguments and went on to argue that the education system in England and in most places around the world at the time needed to be radically reformed because they just weren't fit for purpose. They were discriminating against women, half the population, who are not intellectually inferior, they're not overly emotional, they should be getting the same education as boys. She also advocated for increased legal rights for women, more opportunities in employment and in academia and stuff, because she believed that, yeah, a woman could do just as much, if not more, than a man. There is, however, you know, at the time, this is sort of what it was like, there was a bit of a classist influence on the way that she wrote. So she was a sort of, I don't know, sort of pull yourself up by the bootstraps kind of gal, where she would advocate for the rights of women who were, what's the word, more predisposed to greatness, as she sort of put it. So that some women were, they had great things coming for them, you know, they had potential, and other women would be happier staying at home and taking care of kids and stuff. And so there was an element of, well, I'm rich, I'm intelligent, I should have the rights to do what I want, and that other women who aren't, that's sort of because that's their own fault kind of thing.
3: Yeah, sounds like she was a bit of the OG of feminists, you could say, but she obviously still had a little bit to learn, and that just kind of reflects how society was at a whole at that time with the whole classism thing. But yeah, she definitely sounds

0: Like a little bit of a legend.
1: She definitely is. I mean, she is the mother of Mary Shelley, who wrote Frankenstein. Not just Frankenstein, I think she was also a bit of a feminist herself.
0: Yeah, well, that doesn't surprise me, seeing as how much her mother advocated for the education and the same opportunities for women in education as men.
1: Yeah.
0: Or boys, rather.
1: And at the time, yeah, she was a great intellectual. She went beyond feminism and talked about sort of the prominent political issues of the time. I think later on in her life, she went to America and did like a little guide of traveling. Oh, not America, maybe Iceland. She traveled around the world a lot, which I think for the time for a woman might not have been the most common thing, because they were expected to sort of, you know, be very sedentary, stay home,
0: take care of the kids.
1: Yeah, exactly.
0: Wow, sounds like she's a bit of a jack of all trades. And how cool that she got to travel the world, because, yeah, that's definitely quite enlightening for someone at that time, it would be at least. I guess that's kind of, if you haven't gathered already, so all the episodes thus far have been quite honed in on a specific topic, I would say. And this one's kind of a more broader look at just kind of, yeah, the past and the present and where we're kind of going in terms of feminism, equality, and just what it means to be a woman.
1: Yeah, hopefully we're going somewhere good.
0: Yeah, sometimes it's a bit up in the air, but we have to hold on to the hope that we are going up from here.
1: Yeah, but I guess we could start off with the past.
0: Yeah,
1: of
0: do you want to give us a little bit of a history lesson? Because I know that that's your forte.
1: Yeah. Well, I mean, I guess for any good starting point would be Mesopotamia, ancient Mesopotamia. We have some of the oldest recorded sort of like legal codes. The Code of Hammurabi is the big one, which is like a big steely, which is just covered head to toe in writing about the laws.
0: Yep.
1: So this is like modern day Iraq kind of area.
0: Oh, okay.
1: Yes. Yep. So this is like where civilization sort of started out.
0: Oh, yeah.
1: And on this big code of law, there is a lot talking about women. Unfortunately, it's nothing particularly progressive.
0: Oh, nice.
1: No, not quite. Women were treated largely like property. Mm. So they didn't have as many legal, economic, civil, political rights as men did. There were laws considering adultery. That's not a thing that you see much now.
0: Yeah.
1: Adultery isn't really seen as like a crime.
0: It's more just kind of a religious big no-no. I would say it's tied up into a religion.
1: Yeah, it's definitely like religious and like socially frowned upon.
0: Yeah.
1: Right? It's like you don't really, you know, cheat on someone.
0: Yeah. Correct me if I'm wrong, but is it not in some places it's illegal, right?
1: In some places it is still illegal.
0: Yeah.
1: And there are religious reasons for it. There's also just like social legal reasons. But yeah, in Mesopotamia at the time, adultery could be punished by death. So, you know, if you cheat on your partner as a woman, then the husband who has been, I don't know, adulted, gets to essentially choose whether the woman and the man are put to death. And he can say like, okay, maybe let's not kill my wife. And so in that case, both of the parties involved in the adultery are spared. It's pretty extreme.
0: Damn, that's gruesome.
1: This is unheard of. You wouldn't, you know. And the thing is, yeah, it's all up to the husband. So it's up to the husband whether the wife lives or dies. So if you're like a particularly volatile guy and your wife cheats on you, you know, that's how it is. And again, it's part of that, like, treating them like property. If they don't act like your property, you know, if they start hanging around with other guys, then you're able to, yeah, have them put to death. Crazy.
0: Yeah.
1: Beyond Mesopotamia, we have actually one of the more progressive societies is ancient Egypt. So in ancient Egypt, actually, women were legally almost completely equal to men. In some cases, they had more rights than men. In fact, in Egypt, like inheritance and stuff and genealogy was traced matrilineally.
0: Mm.
1: So it's depending on like mothers and grandmothers and whatever.
0: That's so cool.
1: Yeah, so most inheritance, yeah, it's tracked through like your mothers and stuff. And women could inherit, so women could inherit from, you know, members of the family that died. In a lot of places like ancient Mesopotamia, that wasn't a thing. You couldn't inherit things. Women were engaged in political and religious life. There were women rulers in ancient Mesopotamia. That wasn't really a thing. Queens were sort of, you know, seen more as an accessory to the king. In Egypt, they had prominent pharaohs, so like Nefertiti, Cleopatra, I think the seventh is the most popular one, the the Macedonian

0: one, various other Cleopatras. And this was perfectly fine for most people, and they were quite effective rulers. They were quite effective pharaohs at the time. And yeah, you didn't really have that sort of separation of the genders like you did in pretty much most ancient societies. In fact, I would say maybe Egypt is a little bit more advanced in terms of gender equality than some countries even today.
1: Wow, yeah.
0: It's astonishing. Yeah, from what we know, they had pretty much perfect legal equality.
1: Damn.
0: And even in artistic depictions, you'll see there's no sort of subordination of women in these depictions. They're always depicted pretty much in the same way that men are.
1: Yeah, that's really interesting, because I've also always noticed that in ancient Egyptian kind of depictions, there's also a lot of respect upheld for animals, in particular cats. And I feel like that's quite reflective of the fact that if they... I don't know. Do you feel like those two things relate?
0: Yeah, no, I see what you mean. There's a veneration of... There's no centering of one thing over the other.
1: Yeah, it's not one gender is superior or humans are superior. It's kind of just cool.
0: Yeah, I mean, lots of their gods are these anthropomorphic half animal, half human things. And it's, you really just don't see much of that. There's sort of a depiction of the Egyptians as being evil conquerors, especially a lot in sort of the Jewish and Christian mythology of the Exodus and stuff, which is itself a bit shaky, but that's not something we'll get into. But yeah, broadly, Egyptian society was very, very egalitarian. Even the myth, I want to put this out there, the myth that the pyramids were built by slaves is completely false. It's been proven false since the 1990s. We know this. They were built by workers who were recompensed with things like bear and meat. So, yeah, just for anyone who didn't know. After Egypt, we get to maybe one of the most well-known ancient societies, one that actually conquered Egypt, ancient Rome. Mm. In ancient Rome, unfortunately, women were second-class citizens. Yeah. So they weren't on the same level as free men. They were slightly above slaves and freed men, which are slaves that have been freed, but they weren't full Roman citizens, so they didn't even have the legal status of an actual citizen. There were a bunch of laws against women, again, adultery could be punished by a variety of things, and if a man committed adultery, it was less seriously punished than if a woman committed adultery. And this is the thing you see across most ancient societies, is things like adultery, and particularly legal definitions of rape, which is still a thing we see in the modern world today. I think it's nearly half of all the countries in the world don't have proper legal definitions for things like marital rape and stuff like that. Especially in Rome, that wasn't a thing that ever existed. Marital rape was completely fine. It was accepted by them. Again, because there's this view that women are not even citizens, they're more so property. And this is a view in Rome that continues for thousands of years. So past the fall of Rome into the Byzantine Empire and then into medieval Europe, you sort of still have this subordination of women. And there's you get to the Middle Ages, you get Joan of Arc and Eleanor of Aquitaine and all of these big female figures, but mostly nothing much really changes until you get to the Renaissance, where you start having humanist thinkers embrace the idea of this broad equality among all humans. And then Mary Wollstonecraft and thinkers like that in the sort of 18th century. And that's where we get to the waves of feminism.
1: Yes. So I guess that this could kind of be put into the present category, because it's still ongoing. Mm. So I've had a little bit of a history lesson. Thank you, Roman. So the first wave of feminism, as we know it, is majorly associated with the suffragette movement in the 19th and earliest 20th century, right?
0: Yeah.
1: So this is quite unique, because obviously, I mean, I remember learning about this a lot in school, because New Zealand is quite proud of how, we had Kate Sheppard, the suffragettes, and we were the first country to give women the right to vote.
0: Yeah, which is sort of the bare minimum. When people talk about the first wave of feminism, it's the bare minimum legal recognition.
1: Yeah, literally. And it's once again, women weren't seen as citizens, or they were still being seen as property. And why would you need to give property the right to vote?
0: Mm-mm.
1: And it's people were scared to give...
0: More power.
1: Yeah, people were scared once women got an inkling of the power that they could have, that everything would turn to crap.
0: Yeah, that men would be

0: sort of unseated from their position of power that they have over women, where women don't have any say over the politics of their country that's dominated by men.
1: Yeah, and I see this still today, and it's, I think it's a very masculine way of thinking that when women, this is kind of a weird analogy, but like, say women, we lived in a society where women were in charge of everything, like, and men were second-class citizens. I feel like a lot of men fear that women would then treat men so badly out of, like, revenge and out of vengeance.
0: I definitely get what you mean, where it's like they think that political power necessarily means some sort of violent control.
1: Yeah, and I'm like, to be honest, I don't really blame them because of how badly, like, men have treated women in the past. I would be a little bit scared, too, then, if women would get into power. But in saying that, as a woman, I have no desire to take revenge over all mankind or, like, men specifically. Like, I just want equality or, like, equity for all.
0: Just sort of people to be able to live their lives with dignity.
1: Yeah.
0: And that means everyone. That doesn't mean excluding certain groups of
1: people.
0: Exactly.
1: Because then if you're going too far the other way and you're excluding men or making them feel less than, then it's just a cycle. Like, it's a vicious cycle.
0: Yeah, then it's just as good as, like, what we have now with patriarchal systems of control and masculinity. They're built off oppression.
1: So, exactly.
0: Yeah, if you look at I remember that I saw a poll that reflected what, I think it was in the UK, Parliament would look like if the voting population was entirely women. And it was, like, mostly, like, green.
1: Yeah.
0: So it's like there's a politics there, and I don't think it's like it's not maybe an inherent thing, but it's because of their position as being so marginalized. Because it's like left-wing politics. With the Green Party, there's a more acute focus on, say, the environment and on social equality. Whereas if it was the opposite, if it was men, you'd see maybe mostly, like, in the UK, like, conservative. So it's interesting to see there's a divide in politics there.
1: Yeah. I guess you could definitely say that is, like, second wave of feminism, which came about in, like, 1960s to 1980s, and a growing awareness of women's personal lives as a basis for political understanding and social change. Like, this kind of second wave was kind of the time when domestic violence, reproductive rights, sexual violence and workplace rights were, like, really coming into the limelight, like a lot of kind of social movements and more, like, conscious and, like, a growing shared understanding, I guess you could say. I don't know.
0: Yeah. I mean, yeah, advancing beyond the bare minimum of, like, legal rights and freedoms, you get activity in political life. There's a focus in international relations on feminism and why there is such little amounts of representation for women in governments across the world. It's still, I think, something like globally 30% of parliaments around the world is women.
1: Yeah. I guess kind of like if you're using the waves of feminism, then like the one now is like, well, there's a lot of discourse about like if there's a fourth wave.
0: Yeah, there's like third and fourth wave feminism. I think fourth wave goes more into sort of like postmodern, post-structural sort of discourses. Third wave.
1: Yeah.
0: It focuses on things like decolonization.
1: Yeah, intersectionality.
0: Yeah.
1: Stuff that we've talked about in the past episodes. And I think also we talked about it maybe a little bit in our Is There a Right Way to Be a Feminist episode? Kind of like a bit more of the radical feminism. I feel like, was that second or was that third wave? Maybe a bit of both.
0: I think radical feminism is like a reaction to, at least if we're thinking like radical feminism is in like TERFism.
1: Yeah.
0: It's definitely, I think, a reaction to third wave feminism because third wave feminism has a big focus on intersectionality and different identities. So like trans women as part of feminist movements, and radical feminism like TERFism explicitly rejects that.
1: Yeah. I think third wave for me, like what I kind of recognize, is a lot more like connection between ideas. I don't know if that makes sense. Is that like the Me Too movement?
0: Kind of. I think Me Too is sort of second wave-ish. Like third wave is moving beyond political life and focusing on sort of, well, with intersectionality, you have like the different identities. So like woman of color or woman of lower class in different parts of the world will have different needs, different aspirations, different goals.

0: parallels to, say, Western white feminists, who has sort of dominated the first and second waves of feminism, right?
1: Yeah.
0: That largely sort of sets the developing world and people of color and indigenous people, people of lower classes, sort of to the side.
1: Yeah, definitely. And I guess it's kind of like the waves of feminism often get critiqued because it's not, like, feminism itself is not a super linear thing. Like, it doesn't follow all these kind of rigid sections that you're, like, putting into place. And I feel like it's quite, again, it comes back to that whole, like, Western thing of needing to define and have a kind of category and allegation for everything. When, in actual fact, if, like, when we were talking about the past section of this episode, some of these ideas have been around for, like, so long. Mm-hmm. And, like, people have been fighting for these things, for these rights, for the recognition for so long, and attributing to them to, like, just coming into play in a certain wave kind of undermines the hard work that's gone into a lot of people's life's work, like the historic figure for this week.
0: I definitely get what you mean. Even if we go back a bit to the past for a second and compare it to the present, like, again, we have obviously very patriarchal, very oppressive sort of societies like Mesopotamia and Rome, but you also have Egypt, places that are in maybe some aspects more equal for women than places around the world today. Even, like, just the idea of development, it's not necessarily linear. And it's not always going to be forwards progress. If you look at the Islamic world, for instance, in the areas where Islam first developed, so around the Middle Ages and the Islamic Golden Age, you actually saw significant advances in women's rights. So the introduction of Islamic law at the time encouraged women actually to seek education. Women would be involved in a variety of trades around the Islamic world during the Golden Age, so including getting, there was a sort of, like, degree that you could get to become, like, a scholar, and women were allowed to get these degrees as well. Women, in fact, in some places, because they could own their own businesses, had monopolies on things, especially, like, weaving and tapestry and stuff. So they were very broadly encouraged to take part in society actively. The introduction of Islamic law to areas of the Middle East and Africa often started to, ban practices like forced marriage, including, like, child marriage in certain parts of the world. And, well, it's a bit controversial, the child marriage part, but definitely forced marriage of a woman. You needed the consent of a woman to actually marry her. In a lot of places before the introduction of Islam, you could just sort of sell someone off as property. Again, we talked about Mesopotamia, it's around the same area, and it was vastly different. And now it's sort of that same religion, Islam, is being characterized as something that's the complete antithesis of that. There was immense, amazing progress in the Middle Ages and the Islamic Golden Age, and now people see that completely differently. They see it as a force of, like, backwards progress, or at least, you know, people who like to portray it that way. So
1: yeah, I guess that brings us to the kind of future section of the episode, and it's I often find it quite hard, because if we zoom in on New Zealand as a whole, we like to think we're very progressive in terms of women's rights, just given the fact of the whole suffragette movement and stuff. But I think it's so easy for us to compare ourselves to other countries and be like, again, we talked about this on the Indigenous episode, but kind of comparing ourselves to other countries and saying, well, we've done more than them, so obviously we're doing a good job. But I think that that's just not good enough. Like, we need to be looking at the country as a whole, and a lot of stuff that's come into light this year politically, I think, have been, like, very targeted to the rights of women, like the rollback of the pay equity laws. So many women are going to be impacted, and I just think we can't be claiming to lead the way when so many women in this country are still struggling socially, financially, physically, mentally, every single day. And that's not to undermine that men aren't as well, but it's just to say that we can't be claiming to be on top while simultaneously neglecting our role to equity. I think that, if anything, for the future portion of this video, if I can really reiterate one thing, it is to vote, get out there and, you know, use the autonomy that we've been given, that women have fought for us to have the choice to vote, and do your research.

0: vote for who's going to do the best thing for you. That is one big thing I will say. I know so many of my friends, they don't really know who to vote for or different parties' policies, and I don't blame them because I think that there's not a lot of education about the New Zealand political system in high school or how to vote and what it kind of means to vote and the importance of voting. And another thing I just wanted to bring up, sorry, I'm jumping around a lot, but I would say for me, a big kind of thing that I learned about recently in terms of the future of feminism is ecofeminism. So this is like kind of a focus. It's been around for a while, but I think it's quite relevant to the future in terms of climate justice and climate change. And just kind of ecofeminism is a branch of feminism that examines the connections between women and nature and how they're both kind of treated by the patriarchy. Yeah, from my understanding, ecofeminism is kind of just talking about how women and nature are both oppressed. And I was learning from my lecture that a lot of the time, the blame, or not the blame, but the responsibility of climate justice and upkeeping the climate gets put onto women because of this nurture and nature kind of perception. And a lot of men kind of just view it as a woman's job to protect the planet and care for animals and care for nature, which I find really interesting. I hadn't made that connection before.
1: Yeah, I think that goes definitely into the concept of gender essentialism, which was something that Mary Wollstonecraft herself wrote against in making her argument for the education of women and girls. Yeah, assuming that women have this innate, natural capacity to sort of, like advocate for nature, it's a very dubious, and things like gender essentialism can always be used to not only marginalize women, cis women, trans women, it can be used for any sort of purpose. You can just say that women are naturally meant to be subservient. That's gender essentialism. And that's a thing I will say about the future, definitely, is we've seen, I think, throughout the episode that societies change significantly over time. And no two societies are the same. Obviously, we've seen development of feminism in Western society, but who knows where that'll go. We could definitely go backwards. In fact, I think in a lot of places we are going backwards with rollbacks and things like abortion in the United States. So it's important to be conscious of these things and to be really aware that despite all of the progress we've made, it's very possible that in the future, maybe not even in the far future, we could be living in a very, very different society with very different norms around gender.
0: Yes. Hence the name of the episode, Back to the Future. I think that's pretty much all we can talk about today. But next week's our last episode, so be sure to give that a listen. We'll be given a brief kind of conclusion of how the season went, and we can't wait to see you then.
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2: And I believe with all of my heart that it is a contributing factor to our juvenile delinquency of today. 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
3: 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This week, an incredible deluxe reissue of what I think is one of the greatest alternative albums ever recorded, Israel Nash's Rain Plans, plus music from Bristol's Langkamer, and a new single from a Sonic Youth favourite, This Is Lorelei.

Welcome to episode 245 of A Sonic Youth. Opening up was the epic Who in Time, the fourth of nine perfect tracks which together made up the 2014 album Israel Nash's Rain Plans. And I know I often speak superlatively about a lot of the music I play on this show, but this album is a big one, a masterpiece. The perfect representation of a cosmic Americana soundscape to my ears. It's an album that travels between softer folk and guitar-based psychedelia, and is packed full of idyllic Southern American imagery. Now, 12 years later, we get a deluxe version. It features a demo version of every song on the original album, always a fascinating listen on one of your favorite records. Some of the demos, well, they're exactly that, demos, unfinished tracks that haven't quite realized their full potential yet. Others, like the one I'll play for you soon, offer a beautiful toned-down alternative to the original. Also in the deluxe reissue are four tracks which never quite made it onto the first release. Two of the four are really good songs, but don't fit with the more psyched out sound on Rain Plans. The other two, which you'll hear today, I don't know why they were ever cut. Here's my favourite cut song, Wichita.

You're listening to A Sonic Youth, and that was Israel Nash with the newly unearthed track Wichita. Nash, also known as Israel Nash Gripke, was born in Missouri. He followed his music dreams to New York City in the mid-2000s, playing for years across the Lower East Side of Manhattan. In 2009, he self-released his debut, New York Town. It was a strong album, especially the track Concrete and the Southern folk masterpiece Evening. In 2011, he released Barn Doors and Concrete Floors, an album which is firmly among my favourite albums of all time, a few places behind Rain Plans. That album has a much more conventional alt country and folk sound. It's largely a sunny album, led by bright acoustic guitar, harmonica, and Nash's powerful voice. Like Rain Plans, no songs on the album really let it down in any way. The album opener Fool's Gold, along with Antebellum and Black and Blue, are the places

is to start. That record was followed by a live album, which also includes an energetic take on Neil Young's Revolution Blues, forever a favourite cover of mine. Young, especially Young with Crosby, Stills and Nash, is obviously the biggest influence on Israel Nash. His next release, an EP, also featured other favourite covers, including a dark take on Lennon's Working Class Hero and a soulful acoustic version of Hey Joe. Then in 2014, Rain Plans, an album which took Nash's excellent old country songwriting, great voice, and talent for instrumentation, and added a cosmic psychedelic element. I've done shows featuring more from the original album before. If you want to check out the record itself, I recommend starting with the truly epic title track. Next, I'm going to play my favorite demo from the deluxe version. Woman at the Well is one of the softer songs on the original album, and this early version strips it even further back.

That was Woman at the Well, Fire Sessions demo from the deluxe version of Israel Nash's Rain Plants. Next, an artist on the other side of the wider Americana genre. This is Laureland. That's the name of Nate Amos's solo project, and it's one that's had a lot of play on this show over the past year. Most of that airtime has been tracks from the amazing 2024 record Box for Buddy, Box for Star, and his 2025

deluxe reissue. That was This Is Lorelei's first label quality release, something that really sharpened the Americana meets indie sound. Now signed to Matador, as is his other band, Water From Your Eyes, Amos is releasing another proper studio album. It's called The Singer In My Band, due out on the 11th of September. The first single sustains that sunny indie sound that made his last album so great. This is Billy Came Back.

I'm Oliver Gray. This is A Sonic Youth, and that was This Is Lorelei with Billy Came Back. Next up, Langkamer, and their latest album from January this year. This track is called Easterly.

was Lancamer with Easterly. Lancamer are a four-piece from Bristol who released their first record in 2021. The sound is punky indie rock, with their Pavement and Wedding Present sonic influences distinguishing them from the more straightforward punk of bands like Idols or Fontaines. There's also a bit of Django there, which reminds me a lot of several New Zealand bands around at the moment, like World Series or Best Bets. Their latest record, their fourth, is simply called No. Here's another track. This was, deservedly, the first pre-release single that came from the album, Crows.

was Langkamer with Crows. To end the show this week, here's another of the tracks which was cut from the original release of Israel Nash's Rain Plans. This track, while having a tinge of that cosmic Americana sound, was probably a bit too conventional in its folk rock sound to be a good fit for the album. But it's a shame we've had to wait this long to hear it. This is I Was Quiet, She Didn't Need to Know.

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1: Somebody
0: 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I said no, no,
1: no, no, no, no, no, no, no, no, no, no, no,
0: no, no, no.
1: Never, never, never, never, never, never, never, never, never, never, never, never, never, never, never, never, never, never, never, never, never, never, never, never, never, never, never, never, 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

0: different color,
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1: in a long thing,
0: different name,
1: in a long thing,
0: must not be to me,
1: in a long
0: thing, oh my,
1: my,
0: ever,
1: ever,
0: ever, ever, ever, ever, ever, ever, ever, ever, ever, ever, ever, ever, ever, ever, ever, ever, ever, ever, ever, ever, ever, ever, ever, ever, ever, ever, ever, ever, ever, ever, ever, ever, ever, 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
2: Yes, yes, y'all, it is that time. Time once again for 1200 Degrees, episode 286. As heard across the nation, with thanks to the Community Radio Network. This is yours truly, DJ D, back at it once again and in the mix for another episode of 1200 Degrees. Now, we are going to hit three mini mixes on this episode. The first one being a bit of a tribute to MJ, Michael Jackson. And of course, this one was created way back when DJ O was still in belly. We are going to be hitting a couple more mixes. Thereafter, we're going to have a throwback to 77 Sevens, which was an all vinyl, all sevens mix, with many thanks to Lee over in the UK for this wonderful concept that actually spurred the way for 1200.

and thereafter, a final mix. Of course, it did feature a little bit of an MJ tribute up front. A final mix with DJ Mo Green here in Sydney, a bit of an R&B mix, so stay tuned for that one towards the end. For now, though, get ready to turn those speakers all the way up right here, right now, for 1200 Degrees, episode 286. Let's go.

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The night is still young, and dancing with you is so much fun, especially when we're together in each other's arms.

That's right, well, you are listening to 1212's episode 98, as heard across Australia with thanks to the Community Radio Network. This is yours truly, DJ D, sending a big ups going out to Zarin, aka Music Addicted Girl. Thank you so much for putting this one together. This mix officially fell into our number 76 slot. And I am hopping on the mic just to quickly back announce the 12-inch vinyl records that Zarin has just thrown down. So she kicked it all off with some George Duke, I Want For Myself, followed by Webster Lewis with You Deserve To Dance. Number three was Double Exposure with 10%, followed by some Becky Bell with Music Madness. And number five was some Crown Heights Affair with Use Your Body And Soul. The sixth 12-inch vinyl record that Zarin just threw down was A Taste of Honey, Boogie Oogie Oogie, followed by some Black Ivory with Mainline, and then some Peaches and Herb with Fun Time, followed by some Franz Jolie with I Feel Like Dancing, and then some Kenny Burke, Let Somebody Love You. The final two 12-inch vinyl records were Unlimited Touch, Searching to Find the One, and finally Aquarian Dream with Phoenix. Big up, Zarin. Thank you so much for putting this one together and spinning 12 of your 12-inch vinyl records. Appreciate that, and was great to hear some classic boogie and, of course, some disco right there. So big ups and much love for sending that one through and for falling into our number 76 slot. Well, we've got a few moments left on this episode, so I'm about to have a quick freestyle dig through some of my 12s and throw those down to take out this episode. As always, feel free to catch any of the past episodes, including this one, on our Mixcloud under 1212s. That's 1200-TWELVES. And of course, you can hit us up on our social media, in particular on Instagram, under 1212s. All right, well, we are nearing our 100th episode, so not much longer now for this project, but still a few more to go nonetheless. Excited to have another international DJ in the mix for our 100th. Super excited to have DJ Paul Sitter in the mix for that one. So definitely stay tuned. That's going to be super dope. Right now, though, let's get into the mix. Yours truly, DJ D, signing out for another one, but about to hit the decks and give you just a couple more 12s for this episode, which was episode 98. Sending much love to you all and wishing you a wonderful weekend to come. Peace out, y'all.

Well, thanks again to DJ D for tonight's episode of 1200 Degrees and 1200 Twelves. 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

Here's the officer.

gosh, they're a good band, aren't they? What a groove they get when they're playing. Wonderful rhythm section and great vocals. We're going to hear from Wayne Taylor and Appaloosa now. Wayne Taylor's got a lovely voice. I first heard of him when he began working with Bill Emerson. And he obviously has his own group and does. This is an album for 2010, so it's after the time that he played with Bill Emerson. But he's got some lovely songs on here. Wayne Taylor plays guitar, does the lead and baritone vocals. Emery Lester is the mandolin player. Lee Marcus on banjo. Kenny Hyatt on bass. And they got a neat sound and based all around Wayne's great voice. Here he is singing a song called The Southern Railroad Line.

Oh, hasn't he got a nice voice? Hope you enjoyed that. Just a month or so ago, I played a new album I had from Mike Compton called Rare and Fine, Uncommon Tunes of Bill Monro. And there's some absolute gems on here. I'm going to play one of them now. The one I've chosen is called Mississippi River Blues, and it's got Jeremy Stevens playing acoustic rhythm guitar. No, don't think there's any banjo on this one. Mike Bubb playing bass, the three fiddles, Munro would have loved it. Shad Cobb, Laura Orshaw, and Michael Cleveland playing the fiddles, and Mike Compton, of course, is playing the Bill Monro style mandolin. It's a great album. I can highly recommend it if you are still into buying albums. Rare and Fine, Uncommon Tunes of Bill Monro, and here we are with the tune Mississippi River Blues.

That's the Mississippi River Blues. It's an old Bill Monroe tune, and there's some gems on this album, believe me. That was Russ Carson playing the banjo on that one, although it's not credited. He's playing the banjo on all the other tracks, so I guess he was playing on that one too, and it just got missed out on the liner notes. Time for some woman vocalizing here. Here's Donna Ulisse from her album, An Easy Climb. She put this album out in 2011, and it's the title track, An Easy Climb, and her notes about it, it's a song that she wrote herself, as the recipe for this one is simple. I used a little reflection about my married life. Well, that's an interesting way to write a song. I never wrote any like that. I should have done. Here we are with the song An Easy Climb, Donna Ulisse.

Real nice song there from Donna Ulysses. Well, one of the first real influences on my early bluegrass music career was the Dillards, and their Live Almost album was just brilliant. Lots of people in New Zealand managed to get copies of it. It was imported by some of the record shops here, and a very rare event in the 1960s, believe me. But lots of people learned some bluegrass from the Dillards, and I spent hours trying to learn this particular band. Banjo tune. Doug Dillard plays it brilliantly. It's the old Dixie Breakdown, written by Don Reno and played beautifully by Doug Dillard on banjo. He had Dean Webb on mandolin, Rodney Dillard on guitar, and Mitch Jane on bass. And this is from their Live Almost album. This is how it's done, folks.

You could hear a little bit of talking in the background of that one, just as they're playing as live concert. That's what happens, folks. You get a little bit of talking and a little great banjo playing, wasn't it? So clear. 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Go and see them for instruments, accessories, strings, straps, guitar stands, all that sort of stuff, and they're very helpful, and I'm delighted that they're sponsoring Back Porch Bluegrass. Just wonderful to have. 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And I hope you're all enjoying listening to it. We're going to hear Lonesome River Band again. You Gotta Do What You Gotta Do. That's an interesting title for a song. And this time, Ronnie Bowman gets to sing lead with his really great country voice.

And Lonesome River Band, you got to do what you got to do. I was excited last week. I got a new CD in the mail, and it's one from Pete Rowan, 2022, brand new CD. Peter Rowan, and the album is entitled Calling You From My Mountain. And he's got some great bluegrass music on here. It's some of the nicest stuff that I've heard Pete Rowan doing. His band is himself on guitar and vocals, Chris Henry on mandolin and harmony vocals. I saw Chris Henry at one of the Mountain Grass festivals in Australia a few years ago. Max Wareham on banjo and some harmony vocals, Julian Pinelli on fiddle, Eric Thorin on acoustic bass. And throughout the album, he has a few guests on it, like Molly Tuttle and Billy Strings and Mark Howard, all good bluegrass. And he's got some lovely songs. The first one is a real classic. It's sort of in the vein of some of those early Flat and Scruggs songs where the first, second, and third line is the same, and then it's got a tagline for the fourth line. And it's Woody Guthrie's tune, New York Town, and despite the fact that it's really about nothing, it's a good fun tune. And then the second one is one written by Peter Rowan's brother Lauren, and it's called Vale of Day.

0: Javu. That's a bit more of a Pete Rowan title, isn't it? But we're going to hear a couple of songs from the new Pete Rowan album. It's put out on Rebel, and they do a fine job of selecting some great bluegrass music, and I really think you're going to enjoy this. Okay, take it away, Pete.
1: One, two, three.

That's the new album from Peter Rowan, Calling You From My Mountain. And it's got some great songs on it. I think we'll be hearing a little bit from that in future episodes of Back Porch Bluegrass. Well, from very recently recorded bluegrass, let's jump right back to 1956 now. And this is a recording of the great Buzz Busby, who was a bit of a legend around the Washington and surrounding area. Mandolin player, strong tenor vocalist, and he recorded some of the earliest bluegrass music around the Washington area. And this track is from 1956. And Buzz Busby, I've been reading a book about, or rereading a book about John Duffy's bluegrass life, and it's really a history of bluegrass around the Washington area, because John Duffy was so much part of that. And he covers working with Buzz Busby. Buzz Busby was a mandolin player and a tenor singer, and I think John Duffy played some dobro with him. I'm not sure if he ever recorded with him. But playing with Buzz Busby on this recording is Charlie Waller on guitar, Porter Church on banjo, Carl Nelson on fiddle, and Vance Truel on bass. And Buzz is playing his crazy style of mandolin, the fastest tremolo in the East, really, and he's got a very strong vocal pattern. This was before the car accident that the band had, from which the Country Gentlemen were formed. And when these guys had an accident on the way to a gig, or some of the Buzz Busby band had an accident on the way to a gig, Bill Emerson wanted to keep the gig, so he took a few guys like Charlie Waller and John Duffy and put them together and formed the Country Gentlemen. And that's another story in itself, and we might hear something from that just a little bit later on in the show. But here we are with Buzz Busby, some classic 1956 bluegrass called Lonesome Road.

some classic bluegrass there, folks, and a bit special to hear some of that. You're listening to Back Porch Bluegrass, and I'm your host, Paul Trenwith, playing you some of the music I love. It's from my shelves, and I dig deeply sometimes to try and find something that I think you might like those last gems, and then other times I take albums that are sort of on the top of the heap because I've been played just a bit more often. So there's a real mixture. I always try and get that for you. Big hello to all the people who tune in on the podcast. Thanks very much. I know there's lots of different ways that you can tune into Back Porch Bluegrass, maybe from Free FM itself or from Spotify or iHeartRadio, Google Podcasts, Apple Podcasts, Podbean, a bunch of different ways, and I just appreciate you taking the time to tune in and listen to Back Porch Bluegrass. It's my take on the music. I've been playing it since the mid-1960s. Way down here in New Zealand, we probably have a different take on the music that you might have in other parts of the world, but we really enjoy our bluegrass music. And in fact, saying that we have a different take on it, we learned a lot of things from people like John Duffy, who had the theory that you could take songs from anywhere and make them into bluegrass. And Hamilton County Bluegrass Band adopted that idea very early on in the piece. After listening to the Dillards and Flat and Scruggs, we then heard people like Emerson and Waldron and the Country Gentlemen and thought, we could do any song we like bluegrass style. And that's what I'm going to play for you now from the album Encore, recorded in 1997. David Calder on mandolin, Colleen Trenwith on fiddle, Paul Trenwith on banjo, that's me, Jeremy Trenwith on bass, and Alan Rhodes, one of the original members of the group, along with David and Paul and Colleen, doing the lead vocals. And here's a song that you've probably heard done lots of times before, but not necessarily by a bluegrass band, done by the Eagles and called Take It Easy. And this is what it sounds like bluegrass style. Hamilton County Bluegrass Band, Take It Easy, folks.

Well, that's the Hamilton County Bluegrass Band in 1997, Taking It Easy. Not sure that we'd get away with playing that now. It's just a pretty full-on song to do, and a great tenor by David Calder there just capped off the song. Hope you enjoyed that. Let's hear from Wayne Taylor and the band Appaloosa again from the Out in the Middle of Nowhere CD. And here's a tune written by Jake Landers, great bluegrass songwriter, called Secret of the Waterfall.

that's a pretty violent song, isn't it? All encased in great bluegrass music there by Wayne Taylor and Appaloosa. From following on from the Buzz Busby song, here's Early Country Gentleman, 1960. John Duffy, Charlie Waller, Eddie Adcock had joined the group by now, and Tom Gray was there on bass. And here's their classic rendition of the song, Darling Alla Lee.

Oh, that's a good fun song, and Hamilton Cowder recorded that one, but that was early Country Gentlemen when they were really finding their sound and really putting it together. And once I get onto a theme, I stick with it. So the next song, and it's a gospel song, time for a gospel song, is from Eddie and Martha Adcock. And they do some great music together. Eddie Adcock was a banjo player on that one, on this album. He plays banjo, he plays guitar, he plays mandolin, he does vocals. Martha plays rhythm guitar and lead guitar. And it's got Missy Raines on bass, our friend Missy Raines. And it's a gospel song called "I'm Gonna Get There Soon." And this is Eddie Adcock, who was just playing banjo on that one. Hear how it sounds this time.

0: Well, we've just about come to the end of Back Porch Bluegrass. I hope you've enjoyed the real mixture of bluegrass music that I've played for you. And we're going to, I need to remind you to find the running list for the show if you go to Back Porch Bluegrass New Zealand or Back Porch Bluegrass NZ to find the running list on Facebook. And if you get there, like it, have a look at what I've played, and that'd be nice. But a few things happening around here. Back Porch Bluegrass, the jam session on the fourth Sunday of each month. Morrinsville Country Music Club concert on the second Friday of each month. Just remember those and support local musicians. We'll take it out with the Dillards from their live Almost album. Great song by Bob Dylan called Walking Down the Line. Mitch Jane introduces the song.
1: I don't know how many of you know who Bobby Dylan is, but he's probably done more for folk music or had more influence on folk music than anybody. He has a voice very much like a dog with its leg caught in barbed wire. But that doesn't matter, because what he does is write the songs. He wrote a song that we like real well and wanted to try to do it ourselves in a bluegrass style. This song is called Walking Down the Line.

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0: Hi, I'm Art Deal, and today we're looking at the musical legacy of Donald J. Trump, a man whose life story reads like a cautionary tale written in gold Sharpie. For those who've spent the last few decades under a rock, or perhaps just have a healthy sense of boundaries, here's the SparkNotes version of the man behind the bronzer. Born in Queens to a father who gave him a small multi-million dollar head start, Donald spent the better part of the 80s and 90s slapping his name on everything from over-leveraged casinos to mediocre stakes, proving that if you shout "I'm rich" loud enough, people eventually stop checking your bank balance. He's a man of many titles. Real estate mogul, if you ignore the bankruptcies, reality TV star, playing a version of a successful person, and, in a twist that effectively broke the collective American psyche, the 45th president of the United States. His career is a frantic montage of litigation, caps lock social media posts, and a truly baffling commitment to hairspray. Whether he's being deified in country anthems or eviscerated in punk tracks, he remains the world's loudest muse. So, let's get into the songs inspired by the man who treated the leader of the free world gig like a 4-year season of The Apprentice that we couldn't turn off.
1: All bullshit, right? All bullshit.
0: Trump has inspired many musical tributes, and that's what this tour du jour is about. You can read the full playlist in the episode notes. We opened with Tim Heidecker, a pick from Free FM's Rotates called MAGA. It's from a 2017 LP titled Too Dumb for Suicide, Tim Heidecker's Trump Songs. The album compiles parody songs critical of Donald Trump released by Heidecker over the course of Trump's first presidency.

0: We are going to continue in a folky vein for now. Matt Farmer is a Chicago trial lawyer and barroom singer from a Spotify release called And I Did Warn You About Language, Fuck Trump, a collection of songs demonstrating what a horrible person Donald Trump is.
1: In a Trump t-shirt and a bright red hat, he stopped.

And that was new music from Sean Murphy with Take My Kiss Off Your Lips from her new album, Brand New Blues. Ottawa's Sherry Harding is another fine vocalist with a new album. Storyland was recorded, written, and produced by Richard Cooper in Ottawa, and it utilized her relationship with the Muscle Shoals Horn Group to help deliver an excellent album of original songs. This is Sherry Harding with Through It All, featuring fellow Ottawa musician Jeff Rogers on vocals and piano.

0: Welcome back to Balmoral Blues. Up next is some live music recently released but recorded in 2011. This is John the Revelator from the Alexis P. Sutter Band featuring the great Garth Hudson.
1: Who's that riding

0: We were just listening to Ndidi O with Old Crone from her newest album, It's About Time, which was produced and recorded by fellow Canadian Steve Dawson. And from another album recently released, but recorded in 2010, is Time. From Taj Mahal and the Phantom Blues Band, this is Crazy About a Jukebox.
1: She caught my eye smoking Jim's Cafe. I used to sit and watch her swing and sway.

Welcome back to the second half of Balmoral Blues. Based in Helsinki, Finland, we were just listening to Lena and the Slide Brothers with Tell My Mama from the album Lighthouse Blues. You can make a blues request or comment about this show at radio.balmoralblues@gmail.com. Beth Hart has the vocal chops to go from aggressive and raw to vulnerable and sensitive, all with conviction. You can't call her new album, You Still Got Me, a blues album, though blues is a vital component within the wide range of songs. This is new Beth Hart with Wanna Be Big Bad Johnny Cash.

That was Jennifer Lynn and the Groove Revival with Sucker for the Pain from their new live album, Electric Eden. Veteran Chicago blues man John Primer's new album is a tribute to Teresa's Lounge, which for 30 years was a hangout and proving ground for future Chicago blues legends, the likes of Little Walter, Otis Rush, Earl Hooker, Jimmy Reed, Sonnyland Slim, Hound Dog Taylor, Coco Taylor, and many more, including John Primer, who got his big break there in the 1970s, playing in the house band several nights a week. From John Primer and Friends' tribute to Teresa's Lounge, this is Sugar Sweet, featuring Billy Branch on harmonica.

You're listening to Balmoral Blues, and next up is a new song from the formidable vocalist, bassist, band leader, and songwriter, Danielle Nicole. This is Tug of War.

That was the seven-member The Shay Lynn Band with Blues Choose Me from their third album, Chapter 3. The Florida-based band is fronted by lead vocalist Shay Lynn Mulberry. And that's almost all the time we have left. We'll close with a new song from Anthony Gerasi featuring vocals from Cheryl Youngblood. This is Where Were You? And until next time, this has been David Blaine with Balmoral Blues.

Hello, everyone. My name is Ryan Gatling, and welcome to the Blues Train. Over the next hour, we'll bring you the best of jazz, blues, gospel, and soul. Together, let's take a dive into the music that inspired me and a generation. So sit back and relax and enjoy this ride on the Blues Train.

0: 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We have taken control as to bring you this special show. We will return it to you as soon as you are grooving. 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
1: 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My motto is...
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W-E-F-U-N-K, y'all. 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Doing it to you in 3D. So groovy that I dig me. Once upon a time called now. Somebody says, is there funk after death? I say, it's 7 up. Yeah.

0: 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Sound like it got a 3 on it, though, to me. You know, I was down south and I heard some funk with some main ingredients like Doobie Brothers, Blue Magic, David Bowie. It was cool. 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
0: P-Funk. 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
0: Home of the extraterrestrial brothers.

That was I'm So Lonesome I Could Cry by Richie Pickett and the In-Laws. In 1995, Flying Nun released an interesting addition to their discography, a tribute album to ABBA. There was even apparently a fax from Björn Ulvaeus from ABBA saying yes to the project, but sadly the fax is long gone. This is Shaney and Fifi 95, or as we know them now, Shane P. Carter and Fiona McDonald, with their cover of Name of the Game.

That was Name of the Game by Shaney and Fifi 95. Do you remember the time Lady Hawk teamed up with Broods for this banger? No? Well, here's Guilty Love by Lady Hawk and Broods.

That was Guilty Love by Lady Hawk and Broods. Delaney Davidson and Marlon Williams originally recorded two albums of duets together with other musicians called Sad But True. From Sad But True Volume 3, this is Little Heart.

That was Little Heart by Delaney Davidson and Marlon Williams. In 1995, Neil and Tim Finn joined up for their first brothers album, just called Finn. This is Eyes of the World by the Finn Brothers.

That was Eyes of the World by Finn Brothers. Bekaronga and Scottish musician Katie Tunstall are not a pairing you may have heard about before, but they teamed up for the 2009 Seven Worlds Collide shows. This is their song, their collaboration, Black Silk Ribbon.

That was Black Silk Ribbon by Beck Runger and Katie Tunstall. Next up, we're going to play Turnaround by Solarosa featuring Ivor Lamkin. Solarosa is the electronic soul project spearheaded by Andrew Spragan. Turnaround was released in 2009 and continues to be an incredibly popular track and has over 2.5 million streams on Spotify. This is Turnaround.

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0: You're back on Certain Sound, music from Aotearoa New Zealand with me. My name's Amanda. Tonight's show is another journey through duets and musical hookups, and we've got some amazing tracks still to come. Jodie Lloyd has worked both under his own name and as Trillian and Dark Tower. This song from 1998 is a duet with Claire Falloon and is called Deep Sleep Song.

That was Deep Sleep Song by Trillian and Claire Falloon. Pyjama Club, the supergroup of Neil and Sharon Finn, SJD, Sean Donnelly and Alana Skyring released one self-titled album in 2011. Apart from this, they also released a song on Stroke, the Chris Knox tribute album. This next song is from that album and it's called It's Love.

That was It's Love by Pyjama Club. In 1993, Flying Nun released a compilation called Shrewd, a celebrated all-female New Zealand music compilation. The album features many artists under their own and various guises, but the album kicks off with this song by Jay Clarkson and Kay Woodward of The Bats. It's called Crying.

and Richard von Sturmer are the Floral Clocks. They've both had different careers in the arts. Gabrielle White was a filmmaker, and Richard von Sturmer is a poet and lyricist. And you may know his work from work with Blam Blam Blam. The Floral Clocks have been around since 2014, when Gabrielle White started putting music to Richard von Sturmer's poems. The Floral Clocks have released three albums, and this song, Arms of the Sun, is from their 2019 album, Gas Giant.

That was The Floral Clocks with Arms of the Sun. Tammy Nielsen has long been a supporter of up-and-coming artists. At an APRA Song Hub songwriting camp, she worked with Gore musician Jenny Mitchell, and they both wrote this song, Trouble Finding.

That was Trouble Finds a Girl by Jenny Mitchell and Tammy Nielsen. Thank you so much for joining me on this latest episode of Certain Sounds, music from Aotearoa New Zealand.

looking at duets and musical hookups. I hope you've enjoyed the tunes we've played tonight. Join us again next week for a different host and different songs from around Aotearoa. We're going to end tonight with Steve Abel and Kirsten Morrell and the song duet Lonely I Be from Steve Abel's 2006 album Little Death. Thanks again for joining us. We'll see you next time. Mā te wā.

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0: Otherwise, some more animals will come and try to steal the book. My name's Isabel, and that was my review of But Then. It was by Swamp Nahedo and illustrated by Darren Parton. I hope you get to read this book because it's a really good book.
1: It's our time.
0: Time for a Susie song.

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Here we go. 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

0: and toes, knees and toes. Thanks for following that pattern with me. Ka pai a hoa.
1: It's Susie and Friends. A minute or two ago, Isabel told us about the book But Then, the almost true story about an overdue library book. It was written by New Zealand author Swapna Haddo. And just then, a Susie Cato song.
0: Yes, that was my version of Heads, Shoulders, Knees and Toes from the program You and Me, an action song with a pattern in it. And a pattern is something that repeats and repeats. Heads, shoulders, knees and toes are the main actions, aren't they? And because they're repeated and repeated throughout the song, they make a pattern. Did you join in and follow the pattern with me? Well, ka pai a hoa.
1: Next, a request from the Hanson whānau. Now, they emailed asking to hear a song about matariki. So that's coming up very soon for the Hanson whānau. This is Susie and Friends with Susie Cato.
0: That's me.
1: Trevor, that's me. And Phil.
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1: And I've got an email here from Kiani asking about you and me. Kia ora, Kiani. Well, every weekend for 25 weekends in a row, we're uploading an episode of the award-winning preschool program, You and Me, a program that your folks might have watched when they were little like you. Well, each week you get to join me in the You and Me house or garden, and we look at something interesting, and we sing a song, and we have a story, and we have loads of fun. And the episodes we're uploading now are all brand new. I love You and Me. It's such a special program. And I love that you get to visit me in the You and Me house. Oh, and something else exciting about You and Me is that during these school holidays, RNZ is uploading some of the episodes of You and Me to their video platform. So you don't have to go to YouTube to find You and Me. How cool is that? 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You'll find me and Bigsies and Littles and Music with Michael and heaps of videos made for you. Thanks for asking about You and Me, Kiani.
0: Thank you, Susie. Do, do, do, do, do, do. Let's open the birthday book and check who's celebrating a birthday.
1: Zach was 7 and he's having a party this weekend with his friends. They're going bowling and getting pizza. Yay, have fun, Zach. Happy birthday. Happy birthday, Fern, who's 6, and Will, happy birthday to you with lots of love from Mum, Dad and Dee Dee. Happy birthday, Molly Summerfield from your whānau. Bree is 8. Happy birthday and lots of love from Mum and Dad. And happy birthday from your family, Aliana Hyong. Eli Murphy is 7 this weekend. Happy birthday from Mum, Deb and your little sister Yolanda. And happy birthday, Tuvia Bielski. And Mua Te Ahuka, happy birthday from your whole whānau. And there's a birthday here that we missed from a couple of weeks ago. Sorry about that. A big, big happy 5th birthday to Elizabeth. That's with lots of love from Mummy, Daddy Josh and your baby brother Luke. If you're on our birthday list or one we might have missed,
2: happy birthday!
0: If you know someone with a special day coming up and you'd like Susie to say happy birthday to them, we need the birthday person's name, birthday date and their age. The email, susie@susie.co.nz, or use the website, susie.co.nz.
1: Soon we have Alisa with this week's story, Why Turtles Live in the Sea. But first, let's have a giggle with Travis, Ted and Riley telling their favourite jokes.
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5: Did you hear about the short-sighted hedgehog?
1: No, I didn't. 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
6: And what's your joke?
7: What did the red light say to the green light?
6: What did the red light say to the green light? I don't know.
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Why turtles live in the sea. Of all the creatures of the sea, none is as strange and magnificent as the sea turtle. The sea turtle is unique as it doesn't have fins or gills like other sea creatures, and it doesn't have legs like the animals of the land. This folktale from Kiribati explains how the turtle came to dwell in the sea. Long ago, before man walked the earth, the two most powerful creatures were Tabakea, the turtle, and Bakua, the shark. Together they ruled over all the creatures of the world. Tabakea controlled the creatures of the land, and Bakua ruled

0: Over the creatures of the sea. Dabakia and Bakwa the shark married sisters. Bakwa the shark and his wife had four children, but sadly for Dabakia and his wife, they had no children. Pitying his brother-in-law, Bakwa the shark allowed Dabakia and his wife to adopt his eldest son, Bakwariki. Bakwariki was happy on the land with his new family and grew so large that he filled an entire maniaba, or meeting house. Away from his home in the sea, Bakwariki not only grew to be large, he transformed into a strange-looking creature with legs and a human-like head. A cracked shell covered his back. Time passed, and Bakwariki continued to grow. Dabakia desired to be the most powerful being on the earth. Bakwa the shark's wife suggested that their son Bakwariki return to his home in the sea and capture Bakwa the shark and banish him from the ocean. Dabakia gave Bakwariki a magic pendant for protection to aid him on his journey back to the ocean. Bakwariki was instructed by Dabakia to use the magic of the pendant to overpower Bakwa. Bakwa the shark learned of Dabakia's scheme and sent an octopus to catch Bakwariki. Bakwariki used the magic of the pendant to fight the octopus. Ink gushed from the octopus's wounds, turning the sea blue. With the help of the magic pendant, Bakwariki made it home. It seemed that Bakwa was pleased to see his son return. He put on a fantastical feast to welcome Bakwariki. Bakwa the shark urged Bakwariki to eat until his stomach stretched and he could eat no more. Bakwa the shark summoned his musicians and encouraged Bakwariki to dance all night until, exhausted and with a very full stomach, Bakwariki collapsed and fell asleep. It was all, of course, a trick to make it easier for Bakwa the shark to catch him. Bakwa advanced and was about to catch Bakwariki when a great light burst from the magic pendant, scaring him away. In his haste to escape, Bakwa the shark's tail got caught on a stone, putting a small tear in the shark's tail. The shark still bears the scars on his tail to this very day. Once Bakwariki recovered, he returned to his home on the land. Bakwariki did not get a warm welcome, however. Dabakia was furious that Bakwariki had not used the pendant to capture Bakwa the shark. Bakwa the shark's capture would have seen Dabakia become the most powerful being on the earth. Dabakia ordered Bakwariki to return to the sea. Bakwariki pleaded for mercy as he could now no longer breathe under the water, but it was no use. Dabakia banished Bakwariki to the sea and then turned himself into a mosquito. Sad and alone, Bakwariki disappeared into the ocean. Bakwariki still cannot breathe under the water, and so he swims to the sea's surface to gulp in as much air as he can before he dives beneath the ocean waves. He yearns to be back with his father Dabakia on the land, and so comes to shore from time to time to seek his father's forgiveness. Unsuccessful in his efforts, Bakwariki returns to the sea with sad black eyes.
1: This is Susie and Friends. That's Elisa Fetisimanu with Why Turtles Live in the Sea, a story from Kiribati, a beautiful group of islands in the Pacific. Now let's do this week's fun facts, as suggested by Rio.
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4: And today, fun facts are about the ruru or mōpō. Fun fact one. The ruru is Aotearoa's only native owl. Like most owls, they're nocturnal. That means they sleep in the day and they come out at night. And ruru are much smaller than most owls. Fun fact two. Ruru can swoop down and catch a bug or a mouse without making any sound at all. That's because their wing feathers have special soft edges. So even though they flap their wings, they fly silently. Shh. Fun fact three. Ruru love living in native forests, but they happily live in parks, backyards, and suburbs all over New Zealand. You might even hear one at night in your neighbourhood. And that's fun facts for today.
2: Fun facts.
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2: 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Fun facts. And

0: Thank you to Rio for suggesting Ruru, the more pork, for fun facts today. And if you have any ideas for fun facts, please let us know.
1: Hey, Susie.
2: Yes, Phil?
1: I've got a joke.
2: Ooh, well, I'd love to hear it.
1: Love to hear it? Good. It goes like this. Knock, knock.
2: Who's there?
1: Who?
2: Hoo-hoo.
1: Oh, you're an owl. Hoo-hoo.
2: More pork.
0: Coming soon on Susie and Friends, a song about a nana. There's music by Happy Music Garden, and we find out from Susie about what's new on Susie Cato's YouTube channels. Lots of fun still to come.

0: from Auckland. That's Justin Christopher and My Nana Was Once Like Me. Great song. But Justin doesn't just write and sing songs. Oh no, he's written loads of books for kids too, like Nanas With No Manners, My Dog Ate the Bathroom, and Freak Out Island. And we hear that Justin is turning his best-selling book, Nanas With No Manners, into a theatre show. Watch out for that. It'll be amazing. Okay, now, Susie is here with the shout-outs.
1: Kia ora to Cody and Armani. Hi to the Pedersen whānau, and hello to Amelia and her sisters. Hi to Louie, Lisa and Sophia, and kia ora to 10-year-old Billy and 7-year-old Penny. Also, a special hello to Nina, who says she loves the stories. Thanks, Nina. We do too. And we love that you always join us for Susie and Friends.
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0: 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No, there are kids talking about bags. No, on our channel, Kids Talk About Books, we've got kids talking about books. That's right. Lots of kids and lots of books, including a review of Nanas with No Manners by Justin Christopher. You might like to visit the channel and see what other books are talked about there. Maybe you'd like to talk about a book that you've read recently too. 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
0: Now we've got a song for Yuri, who loves to dance and would like a song he can dance to. Maybe you'd like to dance to this one too. If you're able, get up and boogie. It's Happy Music Garden and Dance With My Friends.

0: Friends. It's Susie and Friends with me, Susie Cato. Kia ora. And that's Dance With My Friends. It's by Happy Music Garden, who are Kiwi musicians Vince Harder and Abby Lee. 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
0: Yes, up for grabs was a celebration of all the finalists of the Aotearoa Children's Music Awards with CD.

0: these, activity books, a t-shirt and a skipping rope from some of the finalists. Toy Time, Loopy Tunes Preschool Music, Spellades and Jeremy Redmore, along with a copy of the totally awesome Kiwi Kids album on CD, which has loads of other amazing songs from Kiwi artists, and those songs have been made just for you. Now, to get into the draw, we asked you to tell us what the name of the awards are, and they are the Aotearoa Children's Music Awards. So all the correct entries are in the randomizer, and this week it's Phil's turn to start up the randomizer and find a winner.
1: Alrighty, if you want to join in with the counting, we're counting down today. We're counting down from four. Are you ready? Here we go. Four, three, two, one, go!
0: Thanks for the countdown, Phil, and good job on the randomizer button pushing.
1: Always happy to help, Susie.
0: Did you join in with the counting down from four with Phil? If you did, thanks to you too. Okay, in my hand, I have the name of our winner, and this name goes up on our website, susie.co.nz, very soon. More winning with this week's competition in just a minute.
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1: That's the email alert, Susie. Here you go.
0: Oh, thank you, Phil. Let's see. It's from Rianne. Kia ora, Rianne. It says, hi, Susie. Here is my joke. Why did the banana go to the doctor?
1: I don't know. Why did the banana go to the doctor?
0: He wasn't peeling very well. Kia rawe, excellent. Thanks for your email, Rianne.
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0: Yes, the prize today is to help you celebrate Matariki with your whānau on the 10th of July. And we have a copy of Miriam Akamo's latest book, The Caring Stars of Matariki, and a set of seed lights with a tiny little star on each seed light. This book is another wonderful story about Sam and Te Rerehua, with illustrations by Zach Wiapara. And it's all about two very special stars in the Matariki cluster, Pōhutukawa, which is the star that carries those we've lost, and Hiwa Iterangi, the star of aspirations, the star of dreams and goals for the year ahead. And here's your question. Matariki is the celebration of what for Aotearoa? Is it the Māori Easter, the Māori Queen's Birthday, or is it Māori New Year? 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
5: Little song about a cheeky monkey called Louise. There we go, played in a slightly merry way by a yokel from Somerset, which is a bit unusual, but what was my world? There we go. Take a breath.

0: And that was quite cheeky. In fact, that's more cheek than J-Lo. That's a lot of cheek. Indeed, sir, a lot of cheek indeed.
1: She shook me by the hand and said, hello, me name's Louise. She told me she was four and started swinging round me knees. Said, I can see your coconuts. One, two, please. I said, you cheeky little monkey. Just follow me. Here we go. She was a cheeky, cheeky, cheeky

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That didn't seem quite right. So I said, Louise, what's going on? Where's your mum and dad? You know what she said? I'd say.

0: one word only. Is everybody happy? 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Here we go. Oh, it's a lovely day. I said it must get lonely being all alone without your mum and dad around. I hope you got a home. She said I live inside a wooden box painted bright maroon.
1: Maroon?
0: Yeah, well, that's not everybody's cup of tea, but it's a home all the same. I said, you cheeky little monkey. Here we go, grand finale.

0: Cheeky, cheeky, cheeky, little monkey. 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Got a tail. Not a bone, though.
1: Okay, this week is Kiribati Language Week. To tell us more about that, here's Loopy Tunes.

0: Kia ora, maloelele, it's Seal and Leah from Lipitoons. Happy Kiribati Language Week. All right, let's learn more about Kiribati. Leah, what's a fun fact about Kiribati that you can teach us?
1: Okay, did you know the word Kiribati is spelt with a T-I at the end of the word? So it looks like Kiribati, but when T-I are together in the Kiribati language, it's pronounced like an S. So it's not Kiribati, it's Kiribati.
0: Wow, that's good to know. So T-I is pronounced like an S.
1: That's the one. Okay, Seal, can you teach us how to greet someone in the Kiribati language?
0: I sure can. All right, how about you say it after me and Leah will help you. Meuri.
1: Meuri.
0: Well done. Let's try it again. Meuri.
1: Meuri.
0: Beautiful. You've just learnt one way that you can greet someone in Kiribati. See if you can use that greeting this week. I'm going to practice on Leah. Meuri, Leah.
1: Meuri, Seal.
0: All right. It's time for us to go. But until next time,
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1: Yay! That's Loopy Tunes helping us celebrate Kiribati Language Week with Nimewa Little Ducks. And Kiribati Language Week runs for the next 7 days. It's a chance to learn about one of our Pacific neighbours and the beautiful Kiribati language.
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2: Thanks to our good comedians today, Travis, Ted and Riley. And kia ora Isabel for telling us about the book But Then by Swapna Haddo. You can get that book online, in bookshops and at libraries across the motu. And thanks Elisa for the story from Kiribati, Why Turtles Live in the Sea. Kia ora kids just like you. And thanks everyone who emailed, including Simon, the Hanson whānau, Kiani, Yuri and Riam. Also thanks Rio for asking us to do fun facts about Ruru. Great idea.
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5: Welcome to the Bridge Zone. You're at the table with Barry and Marianne. Shocking weather down Wellington Way, wasn't it, Barry?
6: It was, and it had a big effect on the 1018s being held down there. They had 18 teams entered, and 4 teams couldn't make it there, couldn't land in Wellington, so they ended up with only 14 teams.
5: Right.
6: But full credit to Zachary Yarn. He was in Auckland, and his plane was cancelled. So what do you do, Mariana, when your plane's cancelled and you need to be in Wellington? You get in your car and you drive all the way down to the Fisher household in Hamilton, jump in the back of the car, get a ride
5: and carry
6: to
5: on.
6: Palmerston North. You stay with Jack James, carry on down the next day and win the thing.
5: Oh.
6: And the winning. So Zachary was in the winning team with Hugh McGann, Peter Newell and Martin Reed. Couldn't have been a more deserving winner, surely.
5: That's cool. Well done. He must have been going down a bit earlier then.
6: Presumably he was flying down the night before or something, so that was lucky. So he was still able to catch a ride on the Friday night. Maybe he was just aware that his plane wasn't likely to make it. I don't know, but that was the full story. Now, for those who don't know, Mariana was playing in the restricted Swiss pairs at Morrinsville on the weekend and won every match. So you'd think that'd be enough to win. Only lying second going into the last match, but not too much in it, and won that match, and dropped from second down to fifth. That's a bit sad, isn't it?
5: Doesn't that float your boat?
6: You were saying, what should you do in the last match when you're lying second?
5: We didn't even check the scores. We had no idea. We were just talking away, and then we thought, oh, the draw's up. We'll go and have a look at the draw. Phil goes, all right, we're up this win. It was a great tournament, actually. It was a nice, busy, full club rooms because they are a pack-up, pack-down club room. And they use the Morrinsville Bowling Club as their premises.
6: It was booked out.
5: It's pretty cool because as you walk through the gate, it's got MBC. And if you're a bridge player, it stands for Morrinsville Bridge Club. But if you're a bowls player, Morrinsville Bowls Club.
6: We were talking about what you can do in the last round.
5: Do you think we should have a look at the score to see whether you should be aggressive or non-aggressive? You know, like how many points behind you are you? And do you have to do things? And Barry came up with this good saying.
6: If you've been winning all day, why would you want to change a thing?
5: There you go. So I hadn't even thought to have a look at any difference. It didn't matter. And we actually left the club thinking we had lost the last match. As you always do, you go up and get your slip, make sure everything

0: been entered correctly. And someone said to me, here's your slip. And I was like, thank you. And I was walking away and it was like, oh, we had a loss. And guess what? You have to check that too, because it wasn't our slip, it was our opponent's slip. And so we thought we left losing, you know, 5-1, but it turned in that we'd actually won because we had grabbed their slip and I guess they probably had ours. So you got to check that too.
1: And just somebody wants to send in a sympathy card. Yeah. Not only did you win every match all day, win the last one and drop for a second to fifth, prizes came down to fourth. So, you know, shed a few tears for Mariana and Phil.
0: Yeah, great tournament. And I tell you what, they had raffle prizes for Africa. It was amazing. I actually won a raffle as well.
1: That's my next question. What did you win in the raffle?
0: Oh, we had this basket and it had bridge socks in it. So I thought, that's me. They had all sorts of They're pretty unusual. And they were yellow. And I thought, there you go. They match my husband's cars.
1: So the Hamilton Swiss Pairs is coming to a conclusion. Their online 5A.
0: That's right.
1: 34 tables. Judge Julie's in charge and everything seems to be, fingers crossed, and I hope I'm not going to put the mockers on it, everything seemed to be going smoothly.
0: We did have an inquiry today. One of the players can't make the final week and they were wondering if they could just get anybody in, and the answer is no, you can't. You have to get a sub that is the same grade or lesser than the partner that you're already playing, and that would be standard across all tournaments, wouldn't it, Barry?
1: I would think so. And to be fair, we've been pretty amenable when people have been not been able to play one night or one match. In fact, I couldn't play one match myself. And as long as you find somebody of roughly the same grade, Judge Julie gets to authorise it. And she's been pretty friendly so far.
0: Efaiakine. Coming up next, it's time for the Gin Club. That's juniors, intermediates and novices. And our man on the spot, Mr. Gin himself, it's Ross Longney.

0: of 10.
1: It's been a great week, Ross. How are things in the gin world?
2: Everybody's been busy. There's been a lot of tournaments on over the weekend and some really good results. And one that I'm really looking forward to telling you about, which I'll leave till last, all right?
1: Right.
2: Okay. It's very exciting.
3: Well, we haven't had much to talk about in the tournament world. The main open event was the Wellington one, and four tables of players couldn't land in Wellington, Ross.
2: Oh.
3: They ended up with a bit of a depleted field.
2: Yes, they had a lot of bad weather. Well. Danny Burke managed to run their intermediate and junior tournament okay. Locals Galen Hart and Tim Osborne won the intermediate. Howick ran a lovely intermediate tournament to which we went. Carol Bearsley and Brett Hart from Mount Albert topped that with a lovely, lovely, lovely second session and pipped us all in that one. They had 15 tables in the Howick intermediate, and right alongside us were 10 tables in the Howick junior tournament. So she was a full rooms, and it was beautifully organised and run. Bronwyn McKenzie and Jackie Whittler from Papakura won the junior one. Down in the South Island, they weren't affected by the weather either because they had 20 tables at the Rangiora Restricted. Richard Lapthorne and Maureen Power topped that. But I noticed that in second place was a gin club member, Kat Holmes from Christchurch, playing with Liz Fitzgerald, who is open. But it was a great result for Kat. She originally started playing during COVID for East Coast Bays.
3: You just had to get East Coast Bays in there, didn't you, Ross?
2: Had to drop it in. And now she's at university in Christchurch. Slightly south of that, John and Paul Sheehy won the All Grades. They had 16 tables. Good stuff. But the one I was saving till last was the Morrinsville Restricted Open Swiss Pairs, which I know you played in, Mariana.
1: Yes, I did.
2: With some success. That was won by Francis and Derek Rankin from Taupo, both intermediates, and they're both in our gin club. Hats off to them. Wonderful tournament to win, and I believe it was a wonderful tournament all around, eh? Tell us.
1: Very good.
2: I don't have a lot more news for you today. I've got one little query from one of our players thinking, how fair is it at an open session for open or more experienced players to act

0: actually use psych bids at the table when they know they've got a pair of juniors or quite young players, not young, but inexperienced players at the table? Have you got a feeling for that?
1: Well, I can't say that I've actually

0: is mine. The one never done. I'ma keep shining. I'ma keep shining on my love. I count the battles won. The war is never done. I'ma keep shining.
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3: This is the Happy Pod from the BBC World Service. I'm Holly Gibbs, and in this edition, all aboard the bike bus.
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3: We hear about the success of this trend, which has gone viral across the world. 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
7: People were emotional about what I was doing, and I have never had, in all of the challenges that I've done, I've never had the amount of support and emotion over what I was doing.
3: Plus, the success of the cervical cancer vaccine.
8: The new research demonstrates that HPV vaccination works and saves lives, reduces the number of deaths from cervical cancer, and we have the possibility of eliminating cervical cancer.
3: And?
9: It's wonderful. It's really, and specifically because it's this prize, because I feel it was for my mom. The prize was awarded in Trinidad, and she went to Trinidad every year.
3: The writer awarded a prize for the book she wrote about losing her mother to dementia. Have you ever heard of a bike bus? It's a trend which is going viral on social media. It involves a group of children cycling to school in a large group following an adult for safety. And like a bus, the group makes stops along the way to drop people off. Bike buses started a few years ago in Spain and Portugal, and the movement has gathered momentum in the United States lately thanks to Sam, known as Coach Balto online. As well as hundreds of thousands of followers, he's also got various celebrities to join his bike bus in Portland. Take a listen to this.
10: It's Friday, let's go ride in a bike bus.
11: 4 minutes till we leave. Does anybody want a sticker?
12: Okay.
11: All right, bike bus. I think bike buses are a really wonderful way to help build kids' independence. We know that being physically active before school for children helps them focus better. They do better academically, they get in trouble less, they have better social relationships, and you get the fresh air. You're not in the backseat of a car being sedentary. It's good for the environment. There's so many benefits. So the bike bus is a great tool to help bring the community together and also to advocate for safer streets.
10: Just finished the Camden bike bus. Now we're heading to Lisbon for the bike bus summit.
13: I was telling someone the other day, you're so supportive.
11: Thank you.
13: So, I will tell you, I see more people biking.
11: That's awesome.
3: Well, we wanted to see what all the fuss was about, so we sent our very own Richard Hamilton to get on his bike and join a bike bus here in London.
14: So there are two rules to the bike bus. Number one, you must stay behind me. I'm the leader. I really, really, really...
2: Clad in a fluorescent pink, yellow and green onesie, Charlotte Claydon leads the Camden bike bus.
14: The second rule is... Well done. Bike. Okay, we're ready to go. Let's go. Let's be safe and have some fun.
15: 5, 6, 7, 8.
16: We're actually going along on the bike bus at the moment. Of course, it's not a physical bus. There's about 20 children with little fluorescent bibs on, all following Charlotte. It's a bit like a mother duck and her little ducklings following along behind, and it's great fun. It's perfectly safe because there's people stewarding at the back, and you can hear in the background all the chanting and the excitement and the whistles, and they all seem to be really enjoying it.
1: The school run can be a bit of a headache for everyone, and I used to, I'm afraid, drive, and it just used to cause me

0: me enormous amounts of stress and anxiety. So I started cycling with my two daughters in the back of my cargo bike. Eventually, a lot of parents will know this, they suddenly get too big for the cargo bike. So I was looking at ways to take my older daughter independently on the road. And it was literally that day that my friend sent me a video of an old friend that I used to work with in Pennsylvania in 2008 called Sam Balto. And he was doing these extraordinary, this sort of images of this guy with kind of two, would look like 200 kids shouting, singing, laughing. It looked like a disco on wheels, standing up on their bikes, waving and shouting and screaming, having the best time of their lives, getting to school together. It's so simple. It's so obvious when you see it. Of course, that's how we should be getting to school.
1: Sam Balto, who's a PE teacher, set up his first bike bus in Portland, Oregon, back in 2022. He began with just 5 to 10 children and a handful of volunteers. But it became so popular that within 3 months, a third of the school was cycling in. He has now founded Bike Bus World, which recently held a global conference in Lisbon in Portugal. And thanks to stars and celebrities like the American singer and actor Justin Timberlake and the Swedish pop star Zara Larsson, Bike Bus has gone viral on social media. And the kids in North London seem to love it too.
2: It's kind of fun because you can see like everyone riding, talking and riding with your friends and stuff.
3: First, I thought it was going to be embarrassing, but maybe it's going to be a bit fun if we have it with music.
4: I like how you can ride along with all your friends and you can chat and you don't have to be worried about all the cars because they're always marshalling us to make sure like there's no angry car drivers.
3: Yes, it's really good.
5: What do you like about it?
3: Well, I like how when you go to school, like, it wakes you up instead of just, like, if you drive to school, you just be really tired.
5: Okay, well, enjoy this morning.
3: Thanks.
5: And what do you like about it?
3: You get to school faster and it uses less energy.
5: Less energy? Than what?
3: Walking.
6: I love the bike bus because it's always really friendly and it's always really communal.
7: It's good for the environment and it gives us so much energy because you can do it in a group and it gives us much more exercise.
8: My name's Liam Frost. I am the head teacher at Primrose Hill Primary School. At the bike bus, the children are there with their whistles, they're smiling, they're going, "Hello, how are you doing? Good morning, Liam." Everyone stops in their tracks when they hear the children coming, the music, they turn around, and then what you see is a wave of smiles go down the street as people realise what's happening. It's massively empowering for the children as well to be reclaiming the streets.
9: That was Richard Hamilton reporting. And staying with bikes, a woman has just finished an unusual cycling challenge, spelling out the word kindness across the US states of Minnesota and Iowa. Nala Summers completed the more than 3,000-kilometre journey on a quadricycle with 4 wheels and 2 seats, inviting strangers to join her. Nala says her research has shown a drop in levels of kindness, but she told my colleague James Copnell she was pleasantly surprised by the reactions to her challenge.
10: People were emotional about what I was doing, and I have never had, in all of the challenges that I've done, I've never had the amount of support and emotion over what I was doing. There was many tears, many emotional connections after a very short period of time, over 24 hours, and people who would share how important they thought what I was doing was going to have on the world. I don't know whether that's true, but that's how they felt. I came to America not knowing anybody in this area, and now I know 100 people who have all supported and become part of this challenge. So while I can say it was me that was doing the cycling over those 2,000 miles, it wouldn't have happened without everybody coming on board. And there was a chap that I stayed with who talked about how he had done personality profiling. And he had seen a decline in the way that people felt within their mental health and the way they felt about themselves, really, and their personalities. And we see that within the emotional intelligence as well as a decline. It has an effect on the way that people feel, the way that they interact, the way that we manage difficult conversations, conflict, differences of opinion. And unless we start focusing on that, we are only going to see a trajectory of decline. So, yeah, those sorts of conversations political conversations. They were deep-rooted, and there's a real understanding that we need to come back together.

0: that.
1: You mentioned staying with someone. So on your mission to highlight kindness, did you yourself receive lots of little and perhaps big acts of kindness?
0: It was, in fact, overwhelming, and I'm continuing to receive it now. So I arrived, I had never ridden the bike before, and got on it and started riding the route of kindness and the 2,000 miles, untrained. So I wasn't really sure what to expect. And by day two, a couple had supported me through headwinds, and then they became this focal point for the K because they lived right in the middle of it, and they put me up, supported me, fed me, and that was really where the chain of kindness started. They then put me in touch with somebody they knew further down, and then they put me in touch with somebody else further down, and so it continued through Minnesota and into Iowa, and it was quite incredible, really, the people coming together and us all really working together. And it was a real kind of symbolic thing for me around kindness. You know, we were literally and figuratively making kindness happen throughout America.
1: It seems like there are almost two things happening here from your research and work over well over a decade. You have real concerns about a lack of kindness, or at least the amount of kindness declining, and yet you also seem to encounter it a lot. So is it that we all have the capacity to be kind, but we're just not pressing the right buttons sometimes?
0: We absolutely have the capacity to be kind, and it's what people want to do first and foremost. But if we are feeding our minds with the division, people are fearful, scared, divided. But actually, when you're just two people in a room, kindness will always prevail. And particularly in those smaller communities, which I've been going through, kindness is still very much prevalent.
2: Nala Summers. A professor here in the UK has been awarded the highest prize in Caribbean literature for her book, which explores her grief of losing her mother to dementia, whilst also feeling the impact of climate change. Here's Tessa McWatt reading us some of her book, The Snag.
3: Today is the last day of the hottest year in recorded history. I stare at the insect black letters of that sentence in my fresh notebook and wonder how many others are writing the same to their friends, their lovers, on a screen, in diaries, in sand, on walls. The earth is vast, but black letters march purposefully like laden ants to connect us. Why bother? Why try to capture 2 years of events, bulletins, reports, and singed images, the COPs 27 and 28, when scribbles on paper are fanciful and flammable? Why even try at the end of this first of the hottest years to come? Because although loss is immeasurable, words march in patterns towards meaning.
2: I spoke to Professor McWatt and started by asking her why she wanted to write her book.
3: The book started, first of all, during COVID in my head, really, because it became a time where, you know, everybody was grieving some loss in some way. I think, you know, just our daily lives were something that we were kind of had left and were grieving. But also the situation with the climate became much more acutely in our awareness, and I became very depressed about and had deep climate grief. But at the same time, my mother was also losing her cognitive abilities to a certain extent that we had to move her out of her home where she had been living on her own for over 30 years. So it became something that I explored in tandem, this planetary global grief, as well as my personal grief and her grief as we started to lose her from dementia.
2: Do you think that it helped your grief journey writing this book?
3: Absolutely, yeah. The book covers a trajectory of 2 years in which I would go back and forth to visit my mom from London to Toronto, and I would be looking after her to give my sister a break because she was sort of moving out of her house and then living with my sister. It allowed me to ground myself in something very, very whole and wholesome, my mum's spirit, even though she was losing her memory. So I was tracking all the things that I was experiencing on the planetary level, those negative things, and it helped to balance that the love that came out of me caring for my mum over those 2 years. So the book kind of interweaves those things and ends up in a quite a hopeful space as a result. I think as a result,

0: result of me tracing it along with my mom.
1: Could you tell us a bit about your mom?
0: My mom is this incredible spirit of a woman. Her essence, like it was almost like the loss of her memory and the loss of that grief was counterbalanced by the fact that she's just a very happy person. So she didn't experience some of the anxiety that some people who get dementia do. Like she was very easygoing. I mean, one of the recurring statements in the book is that my mom would, you know, get up and go goody goody to whatever we're doing next. You know, let's go to the store, mom, goody goody.
1: What's the feedback been from your book? Because I imagine writing about things in a vulnerable way, you've probably helped a lot of people.
0: That is true. That seems to be what has happened. I've had incredible responses from people saying, oh my goodness, this is all the things I've felt, and you've put it into words, and about the grief, sort of a kind of global grief, but also a lot from people who have parents with dementia or who have parents who are there moving out of their homes. And it seems to have really touched people's hearts, which is the best possible thing I can imagine for a book, and what I wanted most about this book. It's incredible. It feels like the reason I'm a writer.
1: And now this book has been awarded one of the highest prizes for Caribbean literature. How does that feel?
0: It's wonderful. It's really, and specifically because it's this prize, because I feel it was for my mom. The prize was awarded in Trinidad, and she went to Trinidad every year from Canada when we lived in Canada to Carnival every year. And so for her, that's a special place. And so for me to have won that prize in that place was especially satisfying.
1: Do you have a favorite line in the book?
0: I'm just going to look for it here. It's what is the song that this howl will eventually become? It's a kind of dismantling of the purpose of grief. In other words, you know, grief is evidence of love. And so if we look at why we're grieving, then maybe we can understand the love that we need to hold on to or recapture.
1: Professor Tessa McWatt. Coming up on The Happy Pod.
2: I think it can be overwhelming and you don't know where to step in and help your community. And I think these little things, like teaming with your dog for a local detection target, could be really useful. And you feel like we get enough of these together, right? And we can have a big impact.
1: The dogs helping to protect America's ecosystems from an invasive species. 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A vaccine designed to prevent cervical cancer has shown clear evidence of success. Since 2008, teenage girls in the UK have been offered the jab, and a study has shown that those who took it have close to a zero risk of dying from the disease before the age of 30. Across the world, more than 2,000 women are diagnosed with cervical cancer every day. Professor Peter Sassany from Queen Mary University London is the lead author of the report.
3: In 2008 is when we introduced the vaccine, and it was really targeting 12, 13-year-olds. So people born in 1996 and onwards are the ones who've fully benefited. And we've seen that essentially there were no deaths under the age of 25 in that group. And then there was also a catch-up campaign. So women born between 1990 and 1995 may have been vaccinated. They may have been vaccinated after they'd already been infected with the virus. It might not be quite as good. But we've seen a big fall in the number of those women who've been dying from cervical cancer, but it's not down to zero.
1: Michelle Mitchell is the chief executive of the charity Cancer Research UK, which funded the study.
4: It's a remarkable day. The new research demonstrates that HPV vaccination works and saves lives, reduces the number of deaths from cervical cancer, and we have the possibility of eliminating cervical cancer as a public health issue here in the UK.
1: The BBC's health correspondent Kath Burns says the research also has wider global implications.
5: It is so rare to hear experts or scientists talk about elimination. You want that kind of conversation, you just don't get it. And they're also calling it an incredible milestone. So they're saying that these figures are actually going to be the tip of the iceberg, because as more generations get vaccinated and protected, more lives are going to be saved. I think really, though, the best example

0: example for us to look at is Australia, because they were the first country worldwide to come up with this vaccine, and they are not seeing any new cases in women under 25. Their aim is to eliminate cervical cancer by 2035, and they think they're going to do it early. Well, cancer researchers will be looking at this vaccine and thinking, right, what are they doing, and we can copy it. So some of the clinical trials I can tell you about are also looking at preventative vaccines. So they're trying to stop cancer before it starts. One of them is for lung cancer. Now, this one is targeting people who are at high risk of developing lung cancer. It essentially uses the same technology as COVID vaccines, and it trains the immune system to recognize certain proteins that are linked to the disease. There's another one with ovarian cancer. And again, this is targeted at women who are at high risk of getting it. And it's going to prime the immune system to recognize certain abnormal cell changes before they turn into cancer. So there is a lot of work here and a lot of hope too.
1: Kath Burns. A team of researchers in the US are turning to our furry friends to help them tackle an invasive species. The spotted lanternfly can threaten ecosystems and is thought to have reached America through international trade. The Happy Pod's Riley Farrell has been to Virginia to find out more.
2: There's an invasion spreading across the United States that could cost millions. But today, standing on a berry farm in the Blue Ridge Mountains, I'm witnessing one of the most unexpected defenses against it. A group of very good dogs.
3: Okay, so this is Fozzie. He was puppy trained to be a service dog and then washed out of the program.
4: My dog is Finch. She is a lovely mixed breed dog that I rescued about 8 years ago.
5: Yes, good girl. Nice.
6: This is Hermes, and he is almost 10, border collie. He has a birthday on Sunday.
2: These pet pooches are trained to detect the egg masses of spotted lanternflies, an invasive bug species ravaging the U.S. Spotted lanternflies feed on plant sap, excreting a substance called honeydew, which causes the growth of thick, black, sooty mold. This mold ruins the vegetation. With basically no natural predators here and a broad diet, these insects threaten vineyards, orchards, hardwood forests, and urban ecosystems. This problem calls for a creative solution. And for Dr. Erica Feuerbacher, a professor at Virginia Tech, the idea struck her on a hike.
7: So my background is in canine behavior, but I would go hiking with my dogs, and I knew about conservation dogs, and I always thought, me as a citizen, wouldn't it be fun if I could contribute to, you know, solving environmental issues while I'm playing with my dog? And I figured there were more people than just me that was interested in that. Any breed can be an olfactory detection dog, so they're all really useful. If our dogs are detecting one lanternfly at a time, it's kind of a slow process, but with the egg masses, we can get, you know, 50 or 60 that we can scrape off at a time. So we're gonna get a little more bang for our buck.
2: How do the dogs actually do it? Well, it comes down to stimulus pairing, which trains a dog to recognize a scent and signal it to their handlers. That's according to Dr. Sally Dickinson, who helped develop this citizen science model.
8: Very simply, we say, okay, I want to be able to target this odor. The first job of the human is to isolate that odor. So after we've got that, then we say to the dog, what is your most favorite thing in the whole wide world? I will give you that in conjunction with this odor.
9: Show me. Yes, good boy.
2: These dogs have their noses down, tails up.
10: You see the animation? That's that excitement that comes with building most favorite thing with the odor at the very beginning of the training. As soon as you get that odor, his whole body language changed. He's like, oh, I know what I've got to do now.
11: So what is Fozzie's most favorite thing?
12: Food.
10: Oh. He's handsome.
12: He says, I will work for food all day long, forever.
2: It honestly looks like a game, but it is early detection. Stopping them early can stop the spread.
7: The egg masses are oftentimes how they're being moved around. So they've laid egg masses on a lumber shipment that's moving somewhere else. So if we can detect that egg mass on that lumber shipment and be able to scrape it off, we're going to prevent the lantern flies from spreading further. I think it can be overwhelming and you don't know where to step in and help your community. And I think these little things like teaming with your dog for a local detection target could be really useful.

0: And you feel like we get enough of these together, right? And we can have a big impact.
1: Good boy.
2: That was Riley Farrell reporting. And before we go, we must bring you this moment of pure joy. The World Cup brings fans many different emotions, not to mention stress and disappointment, but it can also bring moments of elation. That's what happened to this Cape Verde fan when his team scored their first ever World Cup goal against Uruguay. The BBC's Paul Ngea was speaking to him as it happened.
3: Yes. What's your appraisal of the way the Cape Verdean team has been playing so far?
4: I personally think so far Cabo Verde has been playing great. It's been matching Uruguay's pressure.
5: That's a goal! That's a goal! Oh, what? The Cape Verde has broken, he has made history tonight, scoring a live goal here!
6: And you can see Marcelo, what can you do?
7: We pass it to the next phase!
5: History!
7: We are going to the next phase!
5: What do you make of
7: that?
5: We're
7: proving everybody wrong! Cabo Verde is going along, man!
3: You just saw it, Amanda, live on the BBC. Cabo Verde has just made history, scoring the first ever World Cup goal in the tournament. You can probably see it from behind me, the ecstasy, the exhilaration, and the euphoria in this place. Amanda, a big deal for the Cape Verdeans. It's one that will go into the history books, I must tell you.
2: Perfect timing there from Paul Ngea, reporting from a watch party in Cape Verde. And that's all from the Happy Pod for now. We'd love to hear from you. Let us know where you're listening from. As ever, the address is globalpodcast@bbc.co.uk. This edition was mixed and produced by Rachel Bulkley. The editor is Karen Martin. I'm Holly Gibbs. Until next time, goodbye.
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0: 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Good morning, Fred.
1: Good morning.
0: Good morning.
1: Good morning. Yes. Second or third frost. I think it's the third one in a row. Humdinger yesterday. I thought today's wasn't quite as bad.
2: My fingertips were cold this morning.
1: Yeah, I went out and fed my birds and all that, and by the end of it I couldn't really feel getting my fingers into the seed bag.
0: Yeah.
2: But then it's been lovely weather though afterwards. Once the initial shock in the morning, it's been beautiful.
1: Yeah, well, it was over.
2: Big difference, no wind.
1: Yeah.
0: Yeah, no chill factor, eh? Yeah.
1: I was over in Whangarei Raglan on whatever day it was, and it was just stunning. You know, the harbour was still, and, you know, anywhere's lovely on a fine day, really, I guess. Yeah.
0: Yeah, with that chilly wind.
1: Yeah.
0: Yes, this week. We had that story about the person who died up at the hospital.
2: Yes, it sparked a debate.
1: Was it Waikato, was it?
0: Yeah, Waikato, yes, yeah.
2: It sparked a parliamentary debate.
0: Yes.
2: On Thursday.
0: Yes.
2: Accusations flying backwards and forwards.
0: Yeah, that was an interesting one because what was promised?
2: A 28-bed unit, which is still in the design stage.
0: Yeah, Minister told Stuff a month ago that new hospital beds were on track. Now he says they're not.
2: So, I was thinking, I read the article, I thought, is this the problem with lack of beds or lack of staff or both? And I think it's both, isn't it?
0: Both, yeah.
1: And there's also increasing population.
0: Yeah they do.
2: And demand up at the emergency department is crazy.
1: Well, I'm going to say, what's the greater Waikato? Everyone comes into this hospital, apart from bits and pieces, centralisation, et cetera. So if that population's grown by 10% a year or whatever it's grown by, have we kept up to play with 10% increase in staffing and beds?
2: It seems not.
1: Because it goes back to your percentages. Like the justice system, you can have, right, 0.0 something, whatever, end up in the criminal justice system.
2: Well, it's a ratio thing, isn't it?
1: So if you're 100,000 people,
2: then you have X number of people.
1: Yeah,
2: I know.
1: Yeah, so you go from...
2: I feel sorry for the members of the public because apparently there were members of the public watching their attempts
0: to revive him
2: and the staff. It must impact on the staff.
1: Well, of course it does, you know. And no one wants it to happen. It's not a deliberate thing.
2: But
1: it's just falling through the cracks and things like that.
2: Is this part of the 6% budget cuts they introduced last year or the year before? When they came in? No impact on frontline services, we were told?
0: No. But I like the way this whole heading was put together because you know how National's messaging on track? Get on track?
2: Oh, yeah. Well, that's familiar.
0: That familiar word, yes. I think New Zealand First used the same sort of slogan, but I think it's not actually on track. But another thing that I found quite interesting, but it wasn't anything that came across Stuff. It was something I heard on the news about fast track in the roads of national insignificance. So there are about 15 to 17 roading projects.
2: Yeah.
0: Okay. Under this fast track stuff. However,

0: there's only enough money in the kitty to build one road.
1: Right, okay, so how are they going to make up the shortfall?
0: I dread to think. Now, I'll tell you which road that is. It's the 26-kilometre Aro to Hono, or that's the Warkworth to Wellsford extension.
2: Oh,
0: at a cost of
2: Holiday Highway
0: $2.2 billion.
2: Yeah.
0: But there's an extra to that.
2: Mm-hmm.
0: The Greater Auckland Advocacy Group, and they're for public transport and sort of urbanisation stuff,
1: yeah,
0: is saying the roads of national insignificance are of low economic value. So we come back to what you say.
2: Yeah.
0: I thought the money would have been better value if there was made, probably spent on replacing bridge, tight old bridges in some of our rural areas.
1: Infrastructure.
0: Yeah.
2: Because
0: you got the South Wairarapa example, those bridges that were basically wrecked.
2: Yeah.
0: And but the mayor Fran for the South Waikato District Council, Fran Wells, says that these bridges are out of date.
2: Yeah.
0: Yeah.
1: So we're talking about new replacement.
0: Yeah, and that would be probably more of an economic value. Given it's rural, you get it. You've probably got dairy or mixture of probably dairy and other types of agriculture, and that's economic value, getting the stuff out. Without those bridges, you can't.
2: Oh.
0: Yeah.
2: Well, let's face it. It's like any infrastructure in any country. If it's, you know, they tend to have waves where they have a big infrastructure thing. After the Second World War was a classical example. In New Zealand as well as America and probably England and all that.
1: Oh, yeah, definitely aren't in Europe.
2: Yeah,
0: definitely.
2: You had to, of course. But and it goes through. And then, of course, everyone just sort of sits on their laurels for a long time. And then suddenly it's like, hang on a minute, all our bridges are 70 years old, you know.
1: They've just been kicking us down the...
0: Down the road, yeah.
2: Down the road.
1: Yeah. Next generation can. It's coming home to roost.
2: And we've urbanised. I think that's... I don't think people get that.
1: Well, intensification of populations in certain areas.
2: Say, we were all sort of scattered, and we all, in a lot of rural areas, et cetera, off farms and et cetera, they've all got bigger, but the populations have ended up in the big towns and the cities in general. And, of course, the roads, et cetera, can't handle it. And the trucks, the old days of the farmer taking his cream can down to the local cannery, he'd be picked up and to the cream factory or the butter factory.
0: Mm.
2: Now there's tankers, so the bridges and the roads need to be stronger.
0: Yeah, that's to me, is economic value.
2: Yeah.
0: Yeah, and so if you want to look to see what these projects are, you just go to the... Waka Kotahi site, and it tells you where they are.
2: Yeah,
0: mm-hmm. I kind of understand why they would say it was of low economic value.
1: So this particular stretch of road is going to cost $2.5 billion.
0: $2.2 billion was the costing apparently for that.
2: Yeah. Our roading, I think we talked about it. I haven't got the figures with me, but it's how much a kilometre our roads are. It's extraordinary, isn't it?
1: Well, isn't this the country where it costs $12 million for every kilometre of tunnel?
2: Yeah, something like that, yeah. We talked about it a few weeks ago, but, yeah.
1: Well, it must be around about that, Mike, because I remember there was the idea they were going to put a cycleway between Grey Street and Hamilton East up towards University. It was like two blocks or something, and it was going to cost something like $24
2: million. Oh, wow.
0: Jeez.
1: Yeah. This is insane.
2: And
0: I wasn't Hamilton East... on Wednesday, because it was over at Silverdale Way, but there's a lot of roading type work going on down Clyde Street, out by Minesville Road.
2: Mm-hmm.
0: I just wonder what the cost of all that is.
2: Yeah.
1: It's phenomenal.
2: And you can get it, but tell you what, the Minesville Road, I took Mick down there, I think we went down last week, or whatever, and you know, it's a peanut, call it the peanut down there that sort of goes.
1: The roundabout was not around, it's a peanut.
0: Peanut.
2: Yeah.
1: Yeah,
2: it's a peanut roundabout.
1: Peanut bout.
2: It was described as something else. I won't mention that.
1: I think people can use their imagination.
2: But it's very well done. And Mick and I think I was impressed. I've been with you, Mick. But they had
1: the thing I was impressed was it was low maintenance, because once they finished putting the whole thing in, it was low. There's no vegetation to be looked after.
2: There's a little bit of fine.
1: Most of it looks like river stones or something like that.
2: Yeah, so it's like boulders, so you can't cut across it, and it's well thought out. And there's more and more.

0: that happening?
1: Well, they're going to have to, because they've got all these green intersections, but they can't keep up with the maintenance.
0: Well, and with health and safety, with traffic, it's no longer sort of a sleepy town where you can just say, oh, well, we'll just weed the garden.